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1: 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It's time for Sports Minutes with me, Ziaul Raushan. In football and in life, you sometimes struggle to find a happy place. From flourishing at Tanjung Pagar to languishing on the bench at the Lion City Sailors, Haugang provided a brief happy place. But now, Zafran Rohaizad is a Stag. Will the Rovers prove to be the correct fit? Time will tell, and hopefully so will he, because joining me on the show is Zafran Rohaizad. Zafran, welcome to the show. How are you doing?
2: Hello. I'm good. Thank you for having me here. Happy to share my experiences and my vision for the upcoming season.
1: Yeah, plenty to get stuck into in terms of vision as well as your experiences. There's only one place to start though, and that's the move to BG Tampines Rovers. The obvious question I have to ask is why?
2: Well, to be honest, it was a no-brainer for me. I've spoken to Tadanari about the move. So it went on for a couple of weeks. And he shared with me all his visions and all his ambitions for the club. To me, it was a no-brainer in terms of having the amount of competitions they are participating, how they are as a club, the history and what they've achieved last season. So to me, it definitely ignited something in me to just go for it. So I think it's, like I said again, a no-brainer.
1: And does it help that you studied at Temasek Poly, so Tampines is sort of part home?
2: Yeah. Honestly, when I was young, I grew up in Tampines mostly with my grandmother. So to me, it's not a foreign place. I know ins and outs. And currently now I'm staying in Pasir Ris, so why not?
1: I've long said east side, best side. You brought up Tadanari Lee, right?
2: Yeah.
1: He's a hard man to catch.
2: Of course.
1: Some interviews are in Japanese as well, so things get lost in translation. Only right, I ask you, what is that vision that he sold to you for Tampines? On the footballing front, I think listeners as well as me can see it, but what's in store for the season ahead?
2: Yeah, with the exciting new signings, like you see Seiya coming back, Shodai, it's a hard man. He did really well at Geylang last year. Yeah, and the couple of local boys, I don't need to mention who. So to me, it's a big club. And why do I say no to a big club? And for his visions, like you see there's Tropic Cup, ACL2. Like I look at where they are, how they played last season. And I'm sure they can do again even better. I feel like with the experience they had, they can bring on to this season. And to me, it's no other player would say no to this.
1: And Zafran, you're a man who's on social media, I'm sure, right? With regards to your announcement for the club, before the club made it official, they sort of put out a training video where you were caught running at our temporary sub. I'm sure you've clocked it as well. We're laughing. What do you make of the whole thing?
2: Yeah, I mean, it's a public space. When I saw a couple of guys who were taking photos and all that. I mean, it's inevitable. You can't run away from this. Sooner or later, people will know. Mm. Anyways.
1: Yeah, you're right. The fraternity is quite small. Yeah. We live in an era where there's plenty of ITKs in the nose, right? The Twitterverse or Xverse, whatever you want to call it, is filled with them. Zafran, not to take the smile away from your face, but truth be told, Tampines Rovers hasn't exactly been a happy place, especially for local players last season. Was that at all a concern when you considered this move?
2: It was one of it. With the changing of landscape in Singapore, like as you know, the foreign keepers are coming in. But Tadanari assured me that we are still sticking to local goalkeepers. So to me, that wasn't a worry. So it's me and Shazwan. So it can be a good and healthy competition with him. So to me, I'm not worried.
1: Thank you for bringing up Shazwan, because in my mind, right now, based on current circumstance, he's firmly national team number two, right?
2: Yeah.
1: I'm sure we'll talk about your national team ambitions later, but having the national team number two ahead of you, based on longevity, is that a concern in terms of game time?
2: Yeah, that was one of the things I was thinking about, especially coming to the fact about game time. To be honest, to me, I told Tanari, whatever it is, of course, Shazwan is there as a club captain and a basic club legend also. I just want healthy competition. We work with each other, and at the end of the day, the coaches has to see, as to be fair, like if Shazwan is ahead of me, then okay, fine, so be it. For me, personally, I like the challenge. I've never run away from a challenge or anything. So yeah, I feel like it can be a very good challenge to me to see how I am as a goalkeeper.
1: And I'm sure the listeners will love that fighting talk coming from you, because you want a bit of steel in you to rise to these challenges. Yeah, we'll dive into the challenges you've had to overcome. Final question with regards to BG Tampines Rovers, at least, is Nazri Nasseh, who's now the head coach. Yeah. Is that someone you know quite well? What's the mood been like? What's the relationship like?
2: Yeah, Nazri, Coach Nazri has been a good coach to me personally, because I played under him during Young Lions. Yeah, funny story. I actually played as a striker in an SPL game, and he was the one who brought me on against DPMM. Yeah. My relationship is good, also because his son is one of my good friends, Adam Hakim. So, yeah, I can speak to him in a very good way and a very casual way also. So, yeah, Nazri has been he's been someone who's always there in my career, basically.
1: I apologize for the ignorance, but I completely forgot that you had a stint as a striker against DPMM. What do you remember of the day? It's quite rare. It's quite Fabian Barthez, pardon my age.
2: Yeah, I forgot. I think it was in 2018, 2019. It was just because I passed that time. It was a yo-yo test. Mm. So I passed as outfield. So I think that was the last game of the season or something like that. It was last 5 minutes of the game, and my key man had a striker outfield jersey for me already. So I wore the jersey. Then I'm like, huh? Okay, then when last 5 minutes of the game, Nazri called me. And I'm like, huh? Are you serious? I said, okay, come. Yeah, it was fun. It was fun. But yeah, it was a good experience.
1: So you spent 5 minutes as a striker, and then now you're back to goalkeeper. I'm guessing the audition didn't go so well.
2: Yeah, failed. I got three X's from the judges.
1: Yeah. No, but all good, right? I guess goalkeeper was your calling. We'll talk about your entry into goalkeeping later on. I want to talk about the Sailors first. Mm-hmm. Now that you joined BG Tampines Rovers, you joined a select few players who've represented, in my opinion, the top two clubs in Singapore, right?
2: Yeah.
1: But your time at the Sailors, I dare say, did not go to plan.
2: Yeah.
1: What do you make of your time at the Sailors?
2: Yeah, basically I was there for 2 years. Then the third one was on loan to Hougang. Yeah, the first year was great. I was under Risto, then Ranko came on. Yeah, I think I was doing quite well. ACL games, got into the 11 best players for one game, for
1: match week.
2: Week, the match week. Yeah, and then the second year onwards, it was pretty, I would say, hard on me. I was quite down about it, I would say, because it was that one particular game against Tampines. Yeah, then everything came apart. But then again, I told myself, I just gotta, again, push on. Although it was quite hard for me to sit on the bench and not play, given that the previous season I was playing in and out every week. But yeah, I told myself, you just got to keep your head strong and mentally always be ready. And yeah, towards the end, I had played the cup games and we eventually won it. So that, to me, I must say, I must take it at a pinch of salt, and in a good way. Yeah.
1: You talk about that one game against, ironically, your current employers, BG Tampines Rovers, right? The fact that you bring it up so quickly means it's like a year mark in your mind, right?
2: Yeah, of course.
1: A couple of things I want to follow up on there. Was there clear communication in terms of the decision that followed after?
2: It was quite a weird situation for me. Of course, I understand from their part and I understand from my part that how I performed that game, especially leading up to that. Yeah, he told me that I have to make way for Izwan to start. Yeah, because he was, and well, he did quite perform exceptionally well in that season. So to me, I told myself, okay, let's be fair. If someone's doing better than me, okay, he should start. So yeah, it was quite hard for me, basically, that point of time.
1: In a goalkeeper's world, I guess one mistake is just amplified, right? You've been a goalkeeper for a long while now.
2: Yeah.
1: Does that feeling ever change, or is it just you're always on edge?
2: Yeah, it's still on my mind. It will be still on my mind, of course, no matter what. But then again, to look at it another way, I tell myself that I will never want to go in that position again. And for me to not to go to that position again, I have to do way better than how I was like back then, or whatever mistake I did. I just have to keep on moving forward. I don't see it as a setback for me. I see it as something that I should overcome and not dwell on it.
1: So what you're saying tells me how much you reflect and want to become a better keeper, right? Yeah. I dare say, in terms of my eye test, one of your best seasons was Tanjung Pagar, that breakout season. That whole team, right? There was Kampung Spirit. The team was punching way above its weight. And I really enjoyed the part you had to play with that Tanjung Pagar season, right? Why did it click?
2: I think solely the main reason why that team was great because of how Along was, Noel Amsha. To me, he brought everyone together, no matter who you are, no matter where you come from. Even if you're a foreigner or a local, he brought together the team so damn well. And to me, I was honestly fired up every single match day. And yeah, you can see all everyone we played our hearts out. So to me, if someone is playing their hearts out, why am I not doing the same thing? So we have that kind of thinking, you know, like we have to work extra hard to protect our teammates and all that. Yeah.
1: Yeah, I love that the energy was so infectious was throughout the room. To go from that to then we just talked about Sailors and the trouble you had.
2: Yeah.
1: I know hindsight is 2020.
2: Yeah.
1: Any regrets? Would you have done anything differently?
2: No, to me, one thing that stuck with me, I never look back in regret, honestly, because to me, I take it as a lesson learned. All the setbacks and all that, I take it as, a lesson. So, yeah, I never dwell on it. I never look back at it and think like, I should have done better. To me, it's a lesson. I always learn from it and ask myself, how can I do better?
1: And the reason I ask you that in terms of regrets is only because you sort of wanted to move away from the Sailors on loan at the start of this year, going to Hougang United. Was that game time motivated?
2: Oh yeah, of course. Given that whole season of sitting on the bench, you would be frustrated sitting on the bench, and you want to prove yourself, prove your worth, especially in the eyes of the fans, in the eyes of national team. Yeah. So once that news came that it was given to me that I can go on loan, yeah, I said straight away, I said yes, and yeah, Hougang was the one who took me in. And yeah, I think it was a good move for me to be back playing.
1: In terms of top of my mind, the three local boys that left the Sailors on loan, all flourish, right?
2: Yeah.
1: We had Mamat doing well at Albrecht, we had Abdul Razak doing well at Albrecht, and then we had you smiling again. And I don't say this lightly, as someone who loves and breathes Singapore football, it gives me so much joy when Singaporean footballers are smiling again.
2: You
1: were smiling at Hougang again. How good did that feel?
2: Oh, to me, it was one of the best feelings ever. Not say that my time at Sailors was bad, but to me, being on the pitch, playing a full 90 minutes in and out every week, kind of sparked me again to know that kind of feeling when I had back in the first year of Sailors, you know. So to me, it was a blessing.
1: Unfortunately, that blessing came to a bit of an abrupt end when you injured your hand.
2: Yeah.
1: I remember watching it on TV and being like, I hope this is not season ending. It turned out to be season ending. How frustrating was that?
2: Yeah, coming into the game, I think it was, 5 minutes? Five minutes in the game. Shot came, I didn't prepare my hand, I didn't lock my hand. So the impact of the ball basically dislocated one of the small bones in my wrist. So that initially I thought, I could have tipped it up and move on from there. But it felt weird. I've never had this feeling before. And after that, this was my first major injury in my footballing career. So, I was about 4 months out. So, I'm starting preseason now again.
1: And let's talk about preseason, because I think the Tampines Rovers fans will want me to ask you this. How's the hand now? 100% fitness already?
2: All good. 100% already. I just got clearance at the first week of my preseason. And I'm full engine now.
1: All right. I love that big smile on the face now that you got clearance. It must be a very uplifting feeling, right?
2: It is, because the first 4 months, it was mental torture for me. I had to do all this vigorous gym work and all that, recovery work, rehab work. Yeah, it's to me, I will never wish for anyone to be in a major injury, because the feeling sucks, honestly.
1: Yeah, I can imagine a lot of footballers I have the privilege of speaking to talk about it being a very dark place, a lonely place, a boring place almost, right? My final question to you, we know where Singapore football is at in terms of all roads pointing to Riyadh or Koba or whatever you want to call it, all roads pointing to the Asian Cup. Is that the ultimate dream in the short term?
2: Yeah, short term wise, of course, first I have to have a good, healthy, like I say, healthy competition with Shazwan first to prove my worth in club wise. So of course, everyone who's playing in the Premier League, the local boys, I'm sure the aim is to go for the Asian Cup. It will be hard for me to say no one wants it. I will be honest also, of course, I'm dreaming of it also. But then again, if I will want to go for it. I have to work hard and getting minutes also to prove my worth.
1: And dream a little with me, 1 year from now, what does a successful first year at BG Tampines Rovers look like?
2: Getting local trophies first. Do better than what they did last season. Of course, ACL, they have done really well. My aim for the club is to do even better. And why not go to the finals? And Shopee Cup, of course, I think Buriram and all that. I think going through the next round and aiming quarterfinals, I'm sure it's a very good achievement for us.
1: Yeah, absolutely. What is football without dreams? And Zafran, you clearly are daring to dream. I wish you all the best for the season ahead. Thank you so much for joining us on Sports Minutes.
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1: Welcome back. We are in conversation with Mervyn Fu, the co-founder of Home Match, Renovations, Scams, Vanishing Contractors, Singapore's most stressful industry, that of home renovation, is something that has got a lot of people concerned. Mervyn Fu is here to tell us all about it. Mervyn, what is the problem that we're having in Singapore with our renovations, with our contractors?
2: I think I'll start with what Home Match actually focuses on. So we aim to be the safest and smartest way to meet renovators in Singapore. So this really is the guiding factor for everything we do. And again, it ties back very clearly to the problem we are trying to solve. So there's two things. In the safer side of things, in the safest pillar, is about renovation complaints. Because renovation complaints have been rampant, it's actually one of the top 1 to 5 most complaint industry in Singapore for over the past decade. Yep. So for the safest pillar, we are focusing on evidence-based screening. We are making sure that all the renovators that we onboard are Case Trust accredited, have at least above 4-star reviews. And we also individually onboard them. So we screen them before they come on board. And we also look at quality indicators, things like workmanship, timeliness, cost accuracy, etc. There's a total of 16 areas that we look at before they come on board. And of course, we also develop our own safeguards. So, for example, the newly launched Home Match $1 million Protection Fund, which help protect homeowners against firm closures, unfinished works, and major delays. The second thing for the safest, smartest aspect would be actually solving the problem of finding a suitable interior designer. The thing is, you know, traditionally looking for an interior designer, when you just start renovating, you don't know where to start. So it's really trial and error and sort of luck-based. You might visit a couple of renovation events and fairs. You might hop from showroom to showroom, or you might spend like weeks researching online. But all this might amount to nothing, right? Because it's completely luck-based. So what we do at Home Match is we match you to the exact person rather than just the firm for accuracy. Because at the end of the day, it's about the exact person that you're working with that makes all the difference.
1: We're talking with Mervyn Fu, the co-founder of Home Match. Mervyn, the Consumer Association of Singapore case had some data that showed that there were about an average of 120 complaints a year from 2017 to 2023 about prepayment losses from projects that were started but were never finished. Mm. What are some of the other big complaints that people are levying toward their you know, toward their contractors, toward their the folks that are supposed to be doing the work for them?
2: We see actually three big areas. Firstly is workmanship. Secondly is delays, and there's also budget overshoot. I think, again, it's because of the root of the problem that we identify, which to be the low barrier of entry in this industry. So if you think about it, you don't need a qualification in Singapore to claim that you are a contractor
1: or
2: interior designer.
1: There's no licensing system.
2: There's no regulation and all that. So let alone set up your own interior firm, right? Like, anyone can do that. So obviously, there will be technical issues, like I mentioned, budget overshoots, poor project management, delays. I think one common scenario that is less talked about is when a firm becomes insolvent. And when they face so much financial difficulty that they are unable to complete works. And this really leaves homeowners stranded and hanging. Yeah, so which is why the key focus of the Home Match Protection Fund is also to make sure that we don't only cover against firms closure, but also against unfinished works and major delays. And this is a complimentary service for all homeowners who use Home Match.
1: Yeah. The services that you're providing. So tell us about Home Match, how it works. Do people join it? Do they have to pay a fee to be part of it? What is the business model or the use model for folks that want to use
2: great
1: that?
2: Great question. So it's completely free for homeowners. It's very important for us to design it that way. So why is it free? It's because unlike other platforms or aggregators, we don't collect sales commissions. Instead, we charge the renovators an upfront advertising fee, and this is usually lower than their own advertising costs. So it becomes a win-win situation, and no cost will be passed down to homeowners.
1: And, you know, one of the huge questions would be if somebody goes on Home Match and wants to use your service to get a good contractor, how do they know that contractor is actually going to be good? What paces do you put them through to give them, you know, the Home Match star of approval?
2: Actually, it's based on evidence, like I mentioned. So firstly, they have to be Case Trust accredited because that signifies that they follow fair business practices. We look at their reviews and we also do something called sentiment analysis. So we aggregate all the reviews of individual designers, not just companies. Mm. And then we analyze them and categorize it into 16 different areas. Like I mentioned earlier, things like workmanship, timeliness, cost accuracy, and homeowners have transparency on that. Mm. So they can actually look at all these factors and see what other homeowners are saying about this interior designer.
1: So you're using data. I would assume AI is in there as well.
2: Yeah, AI is in there to help us do the sentiment analysis because there's over 30,000 reviews that we have to aggregate. So it's impossible to be done by a human hand.
1: Yeah.
2: And the second part will be suitability, right? So apart from just matching you to the exact person, I think our matching can get quite nuanced and precise. We use 500 plus data points in our algorithm. Yeah, so just to maybe paint a scenario, I can match a homeowner to designers. Let's say their max budget is 55K.
1: Okay.
2: I can ensure all the IDs can serve that budget. If let's say they love the minimalist style, they can actually evidently see that in the IDs portfolio as well. And let's say workmanship is on top of their minds, right? Mm. I can actually also ensure that the IDs are top 25% style in terms of workmanship because we have the data on that.
1: Yeah.
2: And also narrower filters. Imagine gender specific. You want all your IDs to be female, maybe Mandarin speaking, or all of them have to be pet owners like yourself, right? Yeah, we can do all that.
1: Wow. Mm. So how many fields did you say there, or how many diagnostics?
2: 500. Of course, we don't use all in a single match, but that actually opens up the possibilities.
1: Yeah, opens it up really, really widely, I would say, talking with Mervin Fu, the co-founder of Home Match, trying to figure out how to get better contractors, better renovations going. If you have any questions for Mervin, if you're here in Singapore, 8855-0893, 8855-0893. Athanasios, now he's down in Melbourne, so you can't help him, but he's saying he's actually preparing for some renovations at his home and listening while preparing the work. And Atha, I don't know if you guys have an organization like Home Match in Melbourne, but I do know that, you know, having lived in many countries around the world during the course of my working life, this is a continuing problem that everybody has. Everybody always has a complaint about their contractor. You very rarely hear somebody say, I am so happy with my contractor.
2: Yeah, you rarely hear that.
1: But from what you're saying, Melvin, that you might actually find people that are happier with them. Mm, I mean, if they happen to use ones that are accredited by you.
2: Yeah, but it's of course not a silver bullet. Yeah. I think in every renovation, there will be hiccups for sure. Mm. And I think the key barrier is communication and expectation setting. Because, for example, in terms of materials, what might be good quality to you might not be good quality to someone else, etc.
1: Right. When we look around Singapore, what are the kind of renovations that are being done most? Is it like a bathroom, a kitchen, or can you say there's one type of renovation that's most popular?
2: Well, I think Singaporeans, about 80% of us, I don't know if I'm misquoting the statistics, but around there, 70 to 80% of us all live in HDV.
1: Yeah.
2: So unlike other countries where people might live in condo or houses where you know where the renovation is built in, so most of the time it's about full house renovation.
1: Do you find with Home Match that certain of your contractors are better suited to only do HDBs and others are better suited to do landed or condos? Are some of them better at certain types of dwellings?
2: Yeah, for sure. I think it comes down to experience. So especially for more complicated projects, like let's say a penthouse or landed property or even commercial property, you want track record. So at Home Match, we allow homeowners to see that in their portfolio. And it's also a matching data point. I can match homeowner with, let's say, only IDs that have experience in condo loft projects or a landed project. So that's when they get the assurance that not only it's not only about how the IDs sell themselves, but they can see it in their portfolio. It's all based on evidence if they work on such projects.
1: Very interesting. Athanasios, coming back to saying they have the same problems there in Melbourne and the same complaints by consumers, but also by the contractors. A lot of the issues are communication related. Let's talk about that, because I think it's a great point that Athanasios brings up. Many times there's a miscommunication on what's going to be delivered versus what was promised or what somebody thought was promised. What is the best way that contractor and client can make sure that they get rid of some of those communication issues?
2: There's no surefire way. I would say it's a combination of things you work on with your contractor. So I would say one, maybe a universal rule, is to ensure that your quotation is itemized. Itemized meaning it's broken down line by line. So this ensures that no matter where you are in the world, you know exactly what you are paying for, and you also ensure that there's no hidden cost. The next thing is to always clarify, right? Because I think many homeowners, we see one pitfall is them going to a contract that they don't understand, don't know what to look out for exactly. Another universal rule I can think on top of my mind is to meet more, right? Think of it as dating, you know? Like you don't settle for the first person you meet up, right? You want to be comparing renovators. You don't want to just rely on your friends' recommendations, because what might be right for them might not be right for you. Your friends recommending you an ID might mean that, okay, the ID is reliable at least.
1: Yeah.
2: But are they suitable? Can they happily serve your budget? Can they work on can they bring your vision to life?
1: How many contractors should people try to get bids from?
2: I'll say at least five.
1: Five? I'll
2: say it's a logical number. Because
1: really?
2: Let's say if we go with just three.
1: Yeah.
2: Right, we run the risk of not being able to meaningfully compare. Let's say one contractor comes back with a low quote. One comes with a middle quote. ID might mean that, okay, the ID is reliable at least.
1: Yeah.
2: But are they suitable?

Singapore's conversations, Singaporean stories. Heard, shared, understood. 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

There are some movies that you won't want to spend your money on at all. While there are some that are worth every cent spent. I'm Colin Gomez, and I'll reveal those movies this Saturday and Sunday around 12 noon on Movie Magic, Money FM 89.3.

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1: These are your news headlines. I'm Carrie Chong. Salary and wrongful dismissal claims in Singapore rose last year to their highest levels since 2019. According to the Employment Standards Report by the Manpower Ministry and the Tripartite Alliance for Dispute Management, over 13,000 such claims and appeals were lodged in 2025. That's about 3.4 cases per 1,000 employees. Salary claims formed the majority at more than 10,800 cases, reaching the highest level since data was included in 2019. The rise was driven mainly by foreign employees, with almost half of claims coming from the construction sector. Meanwhile, there were over 2,100 wrongful dismissal claims last year, up from 1,720 in 2024. Two doctors and a woman have been charged with planning a gathering for the consumption of drugs. In April 2024, doctors Lok Wei Kang and Li Wei Sheng asked the woman, whose name is Le Vi, whether she could get drugs such as ketamine from her contacts. They were joined by a mutual friend and later moved to Orchid Country Club, where they were arrested by police during a raid. All three are contesting the charge that they had planned a gathering to consume drugs, which carries a maximum 20 years jail and 10 strokes of the cane. They are not fighting the drug consumption charge. A woman who fatally stabbed her boyfriend in their Beach Road condominium unit has been sentenced to 12 years jail. 40-year-old Chinese national Li Ye stabbed Lim Lai Guan in the chest with a knife as she was upset over the 56-year-old's failure to contribute to the rent. A few days earlier, she had hit him in the chest with the sharp end of a pair of scissors during an argument. An autopsy found that the wound from the knife stabbing had penetrated the aorta of Lim's heart. South Korea welcomed 10.7 million global visitors in the first half of 2026, a figure that exceeds pre-pandemic levels. The figure is up more than 21% from the same period last year and exceeds the 2019 showing by almost 27%. China remained South Korea's largest source of visitors with 3.21 million arrivals. Japan was next with 1.95 million, followed by Taiwan's 1.15 million. Officials expect growth to continue in the second half of the year, boosted by a temporary visa-free policy for Chinese tourists. In football, Singapore kicked off its 2026 ASEAN Championship campaign yesterday with a 2-1 win over hosts Cambodia in Phnom Penh. Ilhan Fandi volleyed home the winner deep in added time to earn the Lions 3 points in their Group A opener. Singapore first scored in the 22nd minute through Shawal Anwar. But Cambodia made a strong return after the break, with right-back Uk Sovan thumping in a 55-minute equaliser. Singapore next take on Timor-Leste at the Jalan Besar Stadium on July 27th.
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0: Weather.
2: The Met Service is calling for late morning and early afternoon thundery showers today across the island. A high of 32 degrees, a little bit cooler than normal. Low tonight, a pleasant 24. Guess what, folks? Tomorrow, Sunday, going to be the same. Late morning and early afternoon thundery showers. Hate to be the bearer of bad news, but that's what you got today. 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
0: Traffic.
2: Good morning. Our first look at traffic, a vehicle breakdown on the BKE toward the PIE after Dairy Farm Road, avoiding Lane 4. Another breakdown on the BKE toward the PIE, that's just after the KJE. And another breakdown on the AYE toward the MCE before TWAS West. People, get your vehicles checked, please. Quit breaking down all over the place. Do note that there are road closures on Stadium Boulevard toward Stadium Drive after Stadium Walk. around the stadium area, because the stadium is where they are practicing for National Day. So that is all day today. Do be careful. Better yet, just avoid that area altogether. And of course, keep your eyes on the road, your hands on the wheel, and your radio right here on Money FM 89.3.
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2: 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Glenn Van Zutphen with you all the way up until noon today. So happy to have you with me on this 25th of July. Yes, the month is nearly over. Hard to believe, but here we are. A bunch of our friends are joining us already online. Sultan is with us. Good morning. Stanley's with us. Good morning. And Aloysius, Rob, Christina joining us from Northern California. Great to have you all with us today, of course. Please reach out. Let me know what you're thinking. Hit me on our WhatsApp line, 8855-0893. And, oh, thank you. Sultan says, Saturday morning's favorite DJ. I appreciate that. You're great. And you're my favorite listener at this particular moment in time, Sultan. So thank you very much for that. Fuchi Ren, good morning. And no more World Cup. Yes, you are right. The world is getting back to normal, or so we thought, until the 12.5% tariffs came in. Anyway, what would our world be without a few new tariffs coming in every couple of weeks or so? So there we go. Okay, we got a great show for you today. Lots happening. I want to start out, though, first, a quick thanks to Raffles. They sent around a bunch of beautiful mooncakes this week. Oh, my gosh, they are so delicious. It is the season. No matter where you get them, they are delicious, of course. Our friends at Raffles have their usual amazing selection as well. And thank you to Brewworks. They very kindly helped me print up a poster about that I saw at Brewworks about playing volleyball down at Sentosa. And those of you who have listened to the show over the years know that my daughter Kate used to play volleyball down there every Sunday morning. And Brewworks had this, I saw this amazing poster down at their East Coast Park branch of volleyball players on Sentosa. And I asked them, hey, can I buy a copy of that? They're like, yeah. So they printed up a copy for me. And Kate is taking that back to school with her in Chicago for those long, cold winter nights to remind her about playing volleyball on Sentosa in the sunshine. So thanks to Brewworks for that. Also, hey, anybody seen The Odyssey yet? I've seen it twice now in the past week and a half, and including once last time last night, and loving that movie. If you have seen it, please reach out. Let me know what you thought about it. What were the highs for you? What were maybe the lows? And I hadn't honestly read the poem for 30 years or so, and it was great to get back in and see this modern take. Now, one controversy that's happening around the Odyssey is the language, right? Because they are using much more modern language than the original poem, and some people say, hey, that's awesome, that's the way it should be, because, you know, we have to change with the times. And the purists, though, as you can imagine, are on the other side of that argument. So let me know on 8855-0893 where you stand. Are you happy that The Odyssey, the current movie, is using a little bit more friendly language for our ears, or would you rather have the original stuff? David is joining us from Kaohsiung, the Hotel Nico. Hey, David, great to have you with us in Kaohsiung. I was in Kaohsiung in 1992. Two, I think, was the last time I was there. I'm sure it's changed a little bit, but glad you're having a good trip down there. A beautiful part of the southern tip of Taiwan. So thank you, David, for reaching out and saying hi. Let's see what else we got going. Oh, you know what? Let's get right to this. We have got Neil and I, when Neil was on the show, we used to talk about pickleball every now and then, because I played it a couple of times, and Neil was very much against playing pickleball. He thought, He didn't really think it was a great sport. Okay. I think he's changed his mind on that. I think he's talking about actually going to play some pickleball, if I've heard him correctly in recent weeks on his weekday morning show with Audrey Seek. But right now, today and through tomorrow, is the Pickleball Association Asia 500 Leapmotor Singapore Open, Singapore's largest ever professional and amateur pickleball competition, taking place at the Sports Arena at Expo. The Sports Arena at Expo. Remember that name. And we've got on the phone with us right now from the venue, Kimberly Koh, the managing director of PPA Tour Asia. That's the regional pickleball sanctioning body. Oh, my gosh. Kimberly, welcome to the show. Pickleball, wow, I can't think of a hotter sport other than maybe World Cup at this particular point in time. How are you doing today?
3: Hi, good morning, Glenn. Great to be on the show. And, I mean, really honored to be compared to the World Cup. We're definitely not there yet, but we're striving towards it.
2: But, you know, I say that a little bit tongue-in-cheekly, obviously. There isn't a very direct comparison. But I will say that if you are in the States, if you are in Europe, if you are many parts of the world, including Singapore, pickleball is just taken off, and people are really, really embracing it and have been now for a number of years. What is it about pickleball that people are loving so much?
3: Yeah, it's actually crazy. You know, people always ask us, like, what is pickleball? When did this start? And it's crazy to say, because Singapore is such a travel hub. Pickleball was actually introduced into Singapore something like 50 years ago. But they never really took off until just a couple of years ago. And very much because it's such a fun community thing to play. And through word of mouth, people are inviting their friends to come and try it out. And they just love to play. It's so accessible. It's so easy to pick up. Of course, it's difficult to, you know, compete with the pros. But just to play with your friends, it's a great thing to socialize and play together with them. And so they get addicted. They start building communities, fun activities, healthy activities around it. And it has just kind of taken off since then. So we've seen crazy, incredible growth in the last few years and across all age groups. So that's been a crazy thing to see.
2: You know, I have a lot of friends who are diehard tennis players and have been for decades. And many of them are giving up tennis and going to pickleball in their sort of 50s and 60s, right, in their later years. They say it's easier to play, it's easier on the body, easier on the arms and all that. Is that part of the craze now? Maybe the boomers or the millennials are sort of maybe ditching tennis or sidelining it a little bit and going for pickleball?
3: So I would say at the beginning it probably was kind of the case. That was at least how it was marketed at the beginning 50 years ago. But more and more in these last few years, the reason for the growth hasn't really been because it's, you know, easier than tennis. I think we still have people who are playing both, but more it's a lifestyle sport. You know, it is something that is fun and easy to do with your friends and families. It's easy for the ages. And it is not as difficult to pick up. So we do see a lot, especially on the pro scene, that players are switching over from tennis, but also there are people who don't do any sports who have picked it up because it's a nice thing to play.
2: Yeah. I want to talk about the tournament in just a moment. But first, I've got to ask you, you know, in the past six to nine months, there have been a lot of, you know, challenges around Singapore, especially in the HDBs, people complaining about the noise that the pickleball paddles make with the ball, et cetera, et cetera. And I know government, the community centers, everyone's been working really hard to try to figure out a solution. Where are we across Singapore right now with accepting pickleball and finding places for people to play that will not be bothering anybody, and you know, any residents in any areas? Have we made some progress on that front?
3: Yeah, so of course we want people to play more of the sport, but we don't want the sport to be divisive. We know that if you're playing it, the sound is nice, but when you are hearing it 8 hours in a row right outside your house, that's definitely unpleasant. So I think because people have started playing it more at HDBs and things like that, we hear a lot of noise complaints. Definitely in the last 6 to 9 months, as you said, there were a lot of complaints in the news, and it's been quite controversial. And so I think I was misquoted a little bit, but I do think it's a good thing that there is this nice complaints, because it forces people to take action about it. Well, firstly, it creates opportunity for people to see, hey, you know, there maybe is a market for us to build dedicated courts for this away from the crowd where, you know, people who want to play can play without causing a nuisance to other people. And the government has been extremely supportive, you know, in trying to create more of these facilities, but also private entities. So I think we have, in the last, I would say, 3 months, start to see some of these noises, complaints come down, which is a great thing. And we hope to see, of course, more facilities coming up so that people can continue to want to play. There have been other, you know, devices set up, such as quieter balls, quieter pedals, and things like that, which would help, you know, if you really want to play and there's you can't find a place to play that isn't in a dedicated facility. So I think all of this is starting to help. And we hope, you know, this helps Pickleball shake a bit of that notion of this annoying pop-pop spot.
2: Yeah, yeah. Kimberly Koh is with us on the line, the managing director of the PPA Tour Asia. That's the regional pickleball sanctioning body. And this weekend is the PPA Asia 500 Leap Motor Singapore Open, Singapore's largest ever professional and amateur pickleball competition at the Sports Arena at Expo. Okay, tell us about it. What's going on down there? Are you at the venue right now, or will you be there soon?
3: I will be there soon, so I've been there for the last 2 days. So the PPA stands for Pro Pickleball Association. Mm-hmm. And as you said, you know, it is the premier pickleball tour in the world with the best players signed on the tour. And at our events, you know, pro players are playing a lot inside the amateurs. So head down there, enjoy the atmosphere. Apart from watching the pro players, probably you have a friend or two who's also playing on the amateur side. So go over and cheer them on. Today is the semifinals. Tomorrow we'll have the finals. So lots of exciting matches going on.
2: Awesome. And I didn't know there was a pro pickleball tour, but where are they coming in from? Are there folks from all over the world? What's, you know, like, give us a little bit on some of the stars that might be playing.
3: Yeah, we do have pros coming from all over the world, including from our, where we all started, you know, in the U.S. So we have Colin Johns and Len Young who are coming all the way to be participating in this tournament as a top seed from our men's doubles. There are players all across Asia. We do have our trailblazers who are playing, and these are the local heroes of each of the markets in Asia, including, of course, Singapore, Malaysia, Vietnam, China, Japan. You name it, we have it. And of course, we also have amateurs who are coming from across the world. Typically, we have kind of a 50-50 split in terms of local players, but also the international players. And it's just a great way for people to see their friends that they maybe haven't seen for a while and compete together on the tour. So definitely come down and catch some of these big names. If you haven't seen pro pickleball players before and you think that it's a very easy sport,
2: yeah.
3: Come down, have a look, and
2: think again.
3: Hopefully it changes your mind.
2: Yeah, right. Now, you're backed by the Singapore Tourism Board. They are behind this very wisely. Are you expecting this to be an annual event here in Singapore? Will you take it on the road around the region, or what will that look like?
3: Yeah, so on the annual calendar, we have 10 years, 10 events. This year is the first time we are having it in Singapore. We started last year. And it will be an annual event, and we hope to work together with Singapore Tourism Board as well as Sport Singapore to continue to grow the sport and, of course, our host partners, King Global, make it an annual event, but also make it bigger and better. We want to bring in, you know, the top players from around the world to compete here in Singapore. So I'm Singaporean, and our Asia HQ is based in Singapore. So it's just a really proud moment, you know, to be able to say we are inviting all these pro players to come and play where all of this started. So yes, it will be an annual event on the calendar, and we hope for everyone's support so that we can continue to make it bigger.
2: Fantastic. Kimberly, give us all the info for anybody that wants to go down to the Sports Arena at Expo to watch today or tomorrow. What do they need to do?
3: So the event is open to public and for free all the way through the evenings. The only area which is ticketed is the center court, but there are a lot of activities going on throughout, so you can come down, check it out, and if you would like to decide to purchase a ticket, it is currently sold out for the weekend for center court, but you never know. Maybe you have a chance to win a ticket while you're there and be able to come in and see the action. But in any case, if it's sold out, we have a large live screening area, so you're able to soak in the atmosphere and still see the players live.
2: Awesome. Kimberly, thank you so much. Wishing you all the best on this very first, largest professional and amateur pickleball competition taking place today and tomorrow down at the Sports Arena at Expo. Thanks for being with us, Kimberly.
3: Thank you very much, Glenn.
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1: 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Thanks to Kimberly for coming on the show to talk to us about pickleball and the major Singapore Open that's happening this weekend. And now to our contest. First of all, I want to say that George won our contest last weekend for one Rollink phone bag and a Rollink mini bag. So congratulations to George for winning last weekend. And now our contest today is for a Lira Resto Bar voucher worth $150. Are you looking for the next go-to dining spot? 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Okay, we've got a $150 voucher for you to go to Lira Resto Bar. Here is the question. The question is, where is this weekend's PPA Asia 500 Leap Motor Singapore Open, the pickleball tournament that we were just talking about with Kimberly Koh? Where is it being held? Now, to be qualified to enter this, you need to send me your name, your phone number, and your email address to our WhatsApp line, 8855-0893, 8855-0893. Where is the pickleball tournament being held this weekend in Singapore? Where in Singapore? And let me know your name, your phone number, and your email address, and we will get back to you this week and let you know if you have won that $150 voucher for that delicious Mediterranean dining experience at the Lira Resto Bar. Okay, what else is going on around town? We've got our international news review coming up in just a minute. First off, folks, everyone is already getting on or WhatsApp to put in their answers here. Let's see. Fuchi Ren is saying, coming back to pickleball, Glenn, you got to have a 1v1 face-off with Neil at the pickleball event to settle the decade-long debate on who's the better sportsman pickleballer. I will get. Tell you what, Chi Ren, why don't you go ahead and set that up for us, and I'll go ahead and I'll talk to Neil about that. All right. Lots of folks logging on for the $150 voucher. Thank you so much. Selma and James and Justina, a bunch of our regular listeners. Rob is saying, let's see, fab pickleball interview, Glenn, with Kimberly. Great exposure for Singapore and the STB, Singapore Tourism Board. And not unlike the five-year agreement Billie Jean King brought to women's tennis from 2014 to 2019. I don't know. It might be a little bit different than that, Rob, but I get your point. It's all a good thing. Cecilia also online with us today. Hi, good morning, Glenn and Max. Greetings from Hong Kong. Gearing up for Typhoon Newell, N-O-U-L, Newell tomorrow. Uh-oh. Do be safe, all of our friends in Hong Kong, as you are getting ready to batten down the hatches for that. Christina joining us from Northern California. Good Saturday morning, Glenn. Yes, indeed. I'm a pickleball fan here in Northern California. So fun. Great exercise. Thank you so much, Kimberly, for sharing with us this exciting pickleball news. Christina, I did not know that about you. That's awesome. And good. John's also weighing in. Hi, John. And good. All of you folks are putting in your answers. So here's what we do. A whole bunch of you, right, are sending in your answers. So what I do is I send in all the correct answers to our marketing folks. And then early next week, Monday or Tuesday, they put them all in a hat and they draw from all the correct answers. And that's how we get the winner. So, and then they let you know directly next week, and then I announce it on the show next weekend. So there we go. Thank you all for chiming in on that. If you have any other questions or comments, I'd love to hear what you're doing this weekend. 8855-0893. Tell me about the Odyssey. If you've seen the Odyssey, this was my original question this morning. Are you okay with the modern day language, or are you a purist, and would you prefer to have more Odyssey-ish language, original language that they used? Okay, so I want to hear from you about that. Hey, time for another quick music. Oh, you know what we're going to do? I'm going to do traffic right now because we have got a crazy traffic day already happening around for today. Let me go ahead and let's do traffic.
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1: All right. Blackout at Cranji Way near Sungai Buloh Wetland Park. Road closures on Stadium Boulevard, all around the National Stadium area for National Day rehearsals. So try to avoid the stadium area on the East Coast if you can at all. Heavy traffic on the BKE toward the Woodlands between Woodlands Road and Woodlands Avenue 3. And things are getting a little bit messy near the border as well. So do be careful when you're up at the border today because you may not like it.
2: A traffic update from ICA. Heavy departure traffic at Woodlands Checkpoint due to tailback from Malaysia. Delays are expected and motorists are advised to check traffic conditions before embarking on their journey. Follow ICA Facebook for more updates.
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1: On the International News Review this morning, very happy to have with me in the studio Alex Capri, author, professor at NUS Business School, filling in for Steve Okun, still outside in the, where is he now? He's in the south of France at the moment, in the Dolomites, I believe. Alex, great to have you with us.
3: I wish I was in the Dolomites.
1: I know, right?
3: But I'm glad to be here.
1: Hey, Alex, we have got a lot to talk about today. I'm so glad to have you here because you are a real student of what's happening in the geopolitical world. Of course, Alex is the author of Techno-Nationalism, How It's Reshaping Trade, Geopolitics, and Society. We'll talk about your book in just another minute, a few minutes or so. But first off, let's start with the UN's announcing the nuclear power deal with Saudi Arabia. Now, this is where the U.S. would sell civilian nuclear technology to build reactors in Saudi Arabia. It's not a new deal. It's the continuation of one that was started many years ago. Tell us where we're at with it.
3: Yeah, so you're right, Glenn. So the UAE entered into a very similar deal with the United States, as you said, going back a decade plus. And I think what makes the Saudi deal give pause, I think, to people. I mean, I think there are pros and cons for the United States, geopolitically and otherwise. But what gives pause is that the UAE deal, they agreed unconditionally that they would not enrich uranium, basically. They wouldn't go past the 3%, basically, for civilian purposes. But there was really no such element in the Saudi deal.
1: No guarantees of that.
3: And so that, of course, means that a number of things could happen. Number one, you've got others in the region. You've got the Egyptians, right? You in particular, who would say, well, you know, we also have nuclear power, but, you know, we would also now start considering whether or not we want to come to the United States and, you know, figure out whether there's something else we can do with them. It's an interesting prospect. It's good for Saudi Arabia in many ways. They have this so-called Vision 2030, where they are looking to diversify their entire energy footprint. Mm-hmm. And that means that they're looking at not only nuclear, but they're also working with the Chinese to install, you know, large amounts of solar panels throughout the country. So they're hedging, right? They're looking to work with the U.S. They're looking to work with the Chinese, and ultimately, this is, you know, what's good for Saudi.
1: You know, one of the criticisms or one of the caveats would be if the U.S. doesn't get in there and supply this civilian use nuclear technology, then the Saudis will go to China or they'll go to Russia. They'll go somewhere else, possibly France, for their needs. And so this is a way of keeping them in the U.S. household, if you will, the nuclear household, as it will. But to your point, this particular deal has far fewer restraints or constraints on it than the UAE deal had. And for those of our you know, for those of our listeners that may not be familiar, and I wasn't really very familiar until this week, but 3% is where you want to enrich uranium for civilian use, and 99% is where you want to enrich it for a nuclear bomb. So once you've got the technology to enrich it, unless there is somebody keeping an eye on you,
3: yeah,
1: you can do pretty much what you can enrich to whatever level you want. And I think that is the challenge with this particular deal,
3: yep,
1: is those safeguards are not as clearly defined for the Saudis as they were for the United Arab Emirates.
3: Exactly. And another part of those safeguards for UAE was that they would allow inspection at any time with virtually no notice from, you know, third parties,
1: yep,
3: you know, accredited international third parties. So that is not in existence here in this particular situation. So this is definitely lending itself to speculation about more proliferation, right? Mm-hmm. Proliferation of materials. Again, as other countries look to what the Saudis are doing, and this could start sort of a proliferation, an arms race, right? In terms of who else can get access to nuclear materials, as well as the energy angle when it comes to nuclear power plants.
1: And it sets the bar, you know, for example, any other country that wants to go nuclear says, well, hey, look at the deal that the Saudis got. We want that deal, which is not, you know, not restrictive in terms of the inspectors coming in and things like that. So interesting, a very interesting story to watch, one with potentially, as you say, a potential nuclear arms race in the Middle East overtones to it if it's not handled the right way.
3: But let's look at the flip side. Let's look at what the U.S. gets out of this, right? You know, think about this. So Westinghouse, which is primarily going to be building these sites, you're looking at a decade worth of work, right? You're looking at lock-in, if you will, to U.S. infrastructure, basically. And so the purpose of that is essentially to build a barrier to the Chinese or to the Russians, right, in terms of who's going to build this infrastructure and who's going to create the dependency, right? So the goal here of the Trump administration is to create very high dependency on U.S. infrastructure, basically, U.S. people, U.S. technology, to make the switching costs almost impossible, right? So and this is the same argument that applies to, you know, building data centers in the Gulf states, right? Using American companies, the American tech stack, to create that kind of dependency and to build that moat, if you will. So, you know,
1: there's an upside for the U.S. on this.
3: Geopolitically, there's a huge upside for the U.S. To try and do this.
1: All right. Let's move on. We're going to stay in Saudi Arabia. We're going to talk about the Red Sea. Now, we have, of course, in recent weeks been talking a lot about the Straits of Hormuz and Iran blocking that and the U.S. blocking that and them opening it and closing it. And you get it always, you know, round and round we go there. But the Red Sea has now come into play because the Saudis and others were trying to move oil through the Red Sea and use sort of that the back door, if you will, to get tankers going again. But now Yemen's Iran-aligned Houthis have claimed an attack on two Saudi oil tankers that were transiting through the Red Sea. And now it is you know, believed that the Houthis, who are in a proxy war against the Saudis, might start to control the Red Sea as well. Where are we with this? Because this complicates that region even more than it was complicated before, if that's possible.
3: So this is a double whammy for the Saudis in particular, right? Because as you mentioned, you have a state-to-state conflict. That's the U.S., Iran, Israel, right, taking place. And you have the Iranians essentially exerting that pressure on the Strait of Hormuz, right, where significant amount of oil passes through. So the Saudis say, well, look, we're going to use a pipeline and we're going to transport oil overland down to the Red Sea, right? So our major arterial has been affected. So now let's go down to sort of our escape mechanism and let's go through the Red Sea.
1: The plan B, if you will.
3: The seaport of Yanbu and you know, get our oil through the Bab al-Mandeb Strait, which is another choke point. And here come the proxy Houthis who are representing, you know, and using Iranian drones to attack these vessels. And they are in essence, achieving another chokehold.
1: Hmm.
3: So this is the equivalent of economic strangulation for the Saudis. This is a really serious event. And if you think about it, on Thursday, Brent crude spiked again above $100 a barrel. Right. So there are
1: first time in a couple of months, I believe. Right.
3: That yeah.
1: It
3: yeah.
1: was it was higher. It was going lower, yeah. trending lower.
3: So you had the so-called memorandum of understanding. Right. Which, you know, the prices dropped. And then we realized that that really wasn't a credible deal, if you want to call it that.
1: Mm.
3: So the prices started inching up. And now we have these all out attacks. So there's really no off ramp at this point for Trump. The Trump administration, or really for the global economy at this point.
1: It was said, an official for the Houthis said that they had also forced nearly 10 ships to abandon their routes and turn back. The United Kingdom's Maritime Trade Operations Center said that it had received reports that a tanker had been struck. This is a little bit earlier this week, midweek or so. So we're not exactly sure what's happened in the last 24 hours or so. But this is not good news for a region that is already in turmoil. And it shows, I think, the larger point that smaller, generally less powerful states or individual groups are now seeing just how much power they can have by asymmetric warfare, drone warfare and missiles fired from the shore, that kind of thing.
3: 100%. So just to give you an example, a one-way attack by a Houthi drone, one of their drones costs anywhere between $2,000 and $20,000.
1: Right.
3: If you look at the interceptors that the U.S. military and other, you know, conventional militaries are using to intercept them, you're looking at a cost of between $2 million and $28 million apiece, right? That is the essence of asymmetric warfare, right?
1: Yep.
3: And you know, as we've seen—
1: Anyone
3: can get in the game, It's completely changed military doctrine. Obviously, this is something that's been happening in Ukraine. And you have the United States, the world's military superpower, looking at how it can start producing cheap, at scale drones to deploy.
1: Mm.
3: This is definitely an inflection point when it comes to not just choke points, but any kind of exertion of power on any kind of major economic arterial. Basically, where a non-state actor, a militant group like the Houthis, can have outsized influence over geopolitical outcomes.
1: It is a brave new world is the right way to say it, but it is a new world out there in terms of warfare, and we are now seeing that bleed over into the Red Sea as well. We will keep our eyes on that. Talking with Alex Capri, author, professor at the NUS Business School, today on our International News Review. Let's move on now to Singapore and some of the middle countries, the petrostate versus the electrostate calculus. What does that actually mean, and what is this discussion turning into?
3: So a petrostate by today's modern standards would be the Gulf states, even though they're looking to diversify their energy sources and their power sources. The United States has shifted under the Trump administration to being a petrostate, meaning that they leverage control or giving access to a plentiful, abundant resource, which is absolutely essential that they control. In this case, of course, it's fossil fuels. And they basically use that leverage to get middle countries to behave in ways that they want them to behave, right? And they use that leverage by either saying, look, we will build you a pipeline, and the U.S. is building new pipelines across Alaska to supply South Korea, Japan, for example, here in Asia.
1: Mm-hmm.
3: But in exchange for that, in exchange for us giving you so-called energy security, which is almost an oxymoron here, right?
1: Yep, indeed.
3: You know, as long as we keep the flow going, you behave in a certain way, right? You do our bidding in a certain way when it comes to geopolitical decisions. An electrostate, of course, would be a state, and in this case, we're talking about China, that would have control over lithium batteries. And you could go even further up the value chain and say rare earths and rare earth processing.
1: So China.
3: So exactly. Yep. So China.
1: Yep.
3: And also the infrastructure, right? So the infrastructure that provides cheap, clean energy, right? The solar, the wind, et cetera. So if you boil it down to two things, it's in the case of the petrostate, it's access to the actual fossil fuels. Mm-hmm. In the case of an electrostate, it's access to the infrastructure and the technology, basically, that provides the energy.
1: Where does Singapore, where does Southeast Asia fit? Because they're not really in either, right? I mean, they're either a recipient or, you know, a beneficiary of these, or they could be at risk from these.
3: So Singapore, as well as many of other middle countries, are looking to hedge. Basically, they're not wanting to be completely dependent on any country, right, or any single source. So and Singapore has an interesting economy in that it is a major refiner of petrochemicals, right?
1: Sure.
3: And so that's part of its economy. But it's also looking to shift to clean energy, and it obviously there are huge energy demands here with data centers, and as hyperscaling continues, not just here of AI, not just here but throughout the region. So again, I think the goal here for any middle country is don't put yourself in a position where you're fully dependent and you have to make a binary choice, and that it is a major refiner of petrochemicals.

0: on this regional Southeast Asian energy grid. We were going to connect Thailand with Malaysia, with Singapore, with Indonesia. Indonesia, of course, has tons of geothermal, of wind, potential for solar, and, you know, a real powerhouse, literally and figuratively, in that. And there was going to be this, you know, regional grid where everybody would share electricity, share power. First of all, have you been watching that at all? And if you have been, what are you seeing? Is that really going forward? I haven't heard anything about it in the last few years.
1: I have not either, Glenn. And I think when you look at the world today and you look at the instability and the uncertainty, I think individual states are basically looking first and foremost at what they perceive as existential from an energy perspective. And they're looking at their own energy concerns first and foremost. So as the world moves away from just multilateralism in general, and it moves more closer towards bilateralism, minilateralism, where smaller groupings of countries are looking to work together on a one-on-one basis or, you know, smaller basis. I think that's pretty much the trend where we've been going.
0: Yeah.
1: The trend that I have observed, and this is going back to the, you know, Russia invading Ukraine. It's been 5 years now, is it? About?
0: Yeah, nearly five. Yeah.
1: Yeah. You know, if you look at the behavior of Europe, if you look at the behavior of other countries when it comes to energy security, first and foremost, if it looks like there's going to be, you know, a chokehold, or it looks like they're not going to get access, the first point to consider for any government is, where do we get energy? And it doesn't matter what kind of energy it is, basically, right? I think the sustainable energy plans and the sort of the larger kind of overarching plans to have these collaborative type of arrangements, those go out the window when there's an existential crisis right now facing individual countries. So I think that the hedging position where, you know, if you're a middle country, you're looking to try and figure out where you can diversify, how to get as many different kinds of energy and not be dependent on any single source, that becomes, I think, foremost.
0: Yeah. It's a real shame that this, you know, kind of pan-regional energy alliance, and maybe they're working on it behind the scenes, but it really made a lot of sense because there were, you know, there were certain countries that had an excess of energy that would have benefited from selling it.
1: Yeah.
0: There would have been a more interdependence, yes, and to your point, maybe that's not what they want, but there was it was kind of a no-brainer in terms of physically being able to connect these countries,
1: right. The
0: cabling, if you will, and really making use of really some pretty strong regional energy sources that are non-petro.
1: Yeah.
0: So I'd be interested to see if that picks up any steam at all, you know, in coming months.
1: There's incentive. There's definitely incentive, and that incentive is increasing, right? Certainly within Southeast Asia.
0: Yeah.
1: All
0: right, another story you're tracking, let's take a look at Singapore's role in the AI compute story. As a memory chip maker, we know Micron just is investing $7 billion in a fab investment in Singapore. SK Hynix, we know, Samsung, Micron, they are all, you know, working here. They've got things going on, essentially making themselves, you know, indispensable, not necessarily with super high-end advanced chips, but with, you know, key chips for key computing reasons. What's the importance of this story? Maybe aside from the obvious, you know, investment in Singapore and making more chips for the world. What does this do for Singapore?
1: Yeah. So the narrative around Singapore and semiconductors has always been, you know, how does it climb from, you know, doing just basic packaging, what we call OSAT, and doing memory and sort of legacy chips, right? Singapore is not in the game when it comes to super advanced, making super advanced chips.
0: Those high-end NVIDIA type chips.
1: The GPUs, yeah. You know, the sort of the leading edge that TSMC is making for NVIDIA and others. But Singapore and even Malaysia is going to play an increasingly important role when it comes to high bandwidth memory chips, right? And you cannot have frontier AI without sort of advanced memory chips, right? So memory has always been considered, well, it's not the sexiest thing. It's not, as I mentioned,

0: It's not the TSMC,
1: yeah.
0: You know, 3-nanometer chip. But there's no AI revolution without increased numbers of high bandwidth memory chips. And that's what's happening here in Singapore. You mentioned Micron. Mm-hmm. There's really only three companies in the world that dominate the high bandwidth memory chip market. And that is, as you mentioned, SK Hynix, Samsung, both South Korean companies, and one American company, Micron, right? Mm-hmm. And as you said, they're shifting a lot of that production here to Singapore. So that's notable. I think the other area where Singapore is probably going to step up and play a more important role is around photonics, or if you look at the energy consumption that goes into a chip, right? As chips become more and more powerful, they typically require more and more energy, right? So if you can figure out ways to make them more energy efficient, and that they're doing that with optics, basically, which essentially means that you're not using the old traditional materials for conductivity.
1: Mm-hmm.
0: So photonics becomes an area where there's more and more attention being given, and Singapore is looking to promote itself and to sort of become a player. So companies like Infineon that are also here in Singapore and others. So most people don't realize that Singapore produces close to 10% of the world's semiconductors.
1: Is that right? Big?
0: Yeah, it's a big chunk.
1: Yeah,
0: again, finding that all important niche in the global value chain, I think, is going to bode well for Singapore.
1: Interesting. The let's close out the segment. Let's talk a little bit about your book, Techno-Nationalism, How It's Reshaping Trade, Geopolitics, and Society. Even though the book's been out for a little while, it still is as relevant as ever when we look at what's been going on in the world around us. Take us back through the premise of the book and then how you're applying it to what's happening today.
0: Yeah, it's basically accelerating, if you will, techno-nationalism is. And the premise is really this, is that the world is reorganizing itself, not deglobalizing, around strategic technologies that are, of course, defining all the industries of the future. And there are basically six core areas or elements of this reorganization. One of them is the choke points that we've been talking about, the weaponization of value chains. Next is the resultant strategic decoupling that's happening in these very specific areas. Of course, we're talking a lot about AI, semiconductors, but there's about 12 core areas, right? Everything from biotech to robotics, aerospace, space-related activities, and so forth. And then as part of this reorganization process, we're seeing increased amounts of sort of home shoring, reshoring, nearshoring of strategic supply chains. And I think what's really – all of this is picking up, right? All of this is now accelerating. And I think an area to really pay attention to is what I call tech diplomacy. Mm. And that is where like-minded governments, businesses – are trying to figure out ways to build more resilient value chains, trying to figure out ways to not sacrifice too much efficiency when it comes to the reshuffling of these ecosystems.
1: And what does that look like in Southeast Asia?
0: Well, it's you're seeing all of it happening, basically. All of that is happening as companies look to reassess either their dependence on China, governments look to reassess their dependence on China, but now, of course, the United States as well.
1: Yeah.
0: Right? So, all of these things, the tech diplomacy, and then, of course, another element that I cover extensively is innovation mercantilism, or, as governments look to promote their own industries or their own collection of industries, or the so-called friendshoring elements of this reorganization process. So all of that is gathering steam, right? You throw in tariffs now as well. And so that's that is an area, techno-nationalism that is just pretty much gaining steam, right? It's continuing to drive global affairs.
1: This is a 4D chessboard like we have never seen before, what's happening between the technology, between the petro stuff, between the, you know, like it's unbelievable, the supply chains. You know, governments are either in the game or they are getting passed by right now. And of course, you know, historically we've seen Singapore playing at a very high level with being able to be nimble and flexible and move. But I'm concerned that some other countries are not handling this as well. The massive changes that are happening so rapidly.
0: Yeah.
1: Do you have just a quick closing comment on that?
0: Yeah, no, absolutely. I think the space to watch, of course, is the AI race. And all of these elements are playing out writ large and accelerating. And you're right. You know, you have basically two tech hegemons emerging in AI. You have the tech stack, if you will, which, you know, starts with rare earths and critical minerals, goes to semiconductors. Then you're looking at networks, right? You're looking at software. You're looking at AI. You're looking at all of these things. That's a tech stack that you cannot separate. So so when you look at AI and the AI arms race, what's happening in China, open source and DeepSeek and all of that, you cannot separate any frontier AI activity from all of the infrastructure that is required throughout the entire tech stack,
1: right?
0: So you simply cannot look at AI in a vacuum, which we're doing. You know, we have a tendency to do that and we forget about the rest of the activities around the tech stack. So a lot still to play out, but I do say that there's a general bifurcation that's going to continue. When it comes to the U.S.-China ecosystems.
1: Yeah. Alex Capri, author, professor at the NUS Business School. Thank you for being with us today. Really appreciate it.
0: Pleasure, Glenn. Thanks.
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1: These are your news headlines. I'm Carrie Chong. The Ministry of Foreign Affairs is advising Singaporeans in the vicinity of four volcanoes in Indonesia to exercise caution due to ongoing volcanic activity. Local authorities have placed a level 3 alert on the four volcanoes, the second highest on a four-tier warning system. The volcanoes are Mount Lewotobi Laki Laki in Flores, Mount Semeru in East Java, Mount Merapi in Central Java, and Mount Anak Krakatau in Lampung. Singaporeans are advised to follow the instructions of local authorities and monitor news closely. More COEs will be available for bidding from August to October, although the supply for Category A certificates will fall. Overall, the number of COEs available will inch up by 0.2% to about 19,100. Of these, some 7,100 will be Category A COEs, which are meant for smaller and less powerful cars and electric vehicles. This is a 4% dip from the number that was available between May and July. This means that there will be 50 fewer Category A certificates for each of the upcoming tender exercises. For Category B certificates, the supply will rise by 6.2% to more than 5,500. Tenants across several floors at Orchard Central have been told to vacate their units by end November, with the mall now planning to use the space for offices. In a letter last month, landlord Far East Organization informed tenants that it is refurbishing the mall, with works to commence on December 1st. Tenants on the 5th to 8th floors, as well as level 12, will be affected. This comes as consultancy giant Deloitte announced that it is moving from Shenton Way to an Orchard Road location. Far East Organization told The Straits Times that future plans include improved pedestrian connectivity to the future revamped Istana Park. Japan, South Korea and Taiwan are aggressively competing for global tech talent as they face a severe labor crunch in their IT, artificial intelligence and semiconductor sectors. The three economies are creating pathways to fast-track residency for seasoned professionals and offering scholarships to attract young talent before they graduate. Japan's highly skilled professional visa provides a fast track to permanent residency for academic researchers, IT engineers, and business executives in just 1 year, while South Korea's K-Tech Pass offers an expedited route for specialists in industries like AI, semiconductors, and biotechnology. And in Taiwan, the Employment Gold Card combines residency and work rights in a single permit that allows specialists to switch employers or freelance. Bangladesh President Mohammad Shahabuddin has resigned, citing serious health issues. In a statement, the 76-year-old said he was recently diagnosed with a condition called autonomic neuropathy, which causes him to occasionally lose consciousness momentarily. Mr. Shahabuddin has held the largely ceremonial post since April 2023, a period that included a student-led uprising against ousted Prime Minister Sheikh Hasina. As a former ally of Ms. Hasina, his resignation means she has no allies left in high office 5 months before her planned return to the country.
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0: Weather.
2: The Met Service is calling for late morning and early afternoon thundery showers today across the island. A high of 32 degrees, a little bit cooler than normal. Low tonight, a pleasant 24. Guess what, folks? Tomorrow, Sunday, going to be the same. Late morning and early afternoon thundery showers. Hate to be the bearer of bad news, but that's what you got today. 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
0: Traffic.
2: Roadworks on the AYE toward the MCE after Lower Delta Road. Avoid Lane 3. Heavy traffic on the PIE toward Changi between the BKE and Bukittima Road. And there is a blackout being reported at Admiralty Road West at Woodlands Avenue 8. And a vehicle breakdown on the KJE toward the BKE at the BKE Woodlands exit. Do remember that many of the roads around the stadium are going to be closed or diverted in some way for the National Day Parade practice. So you might want to avoid the National Stadium today, if at all possible.
0: If you see anything on the roads that we might have missed, send us a WhatsApp message at 8855-0893. But only when you're safely parked.
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1: Good morning, everybody. Welcome to the 10 o'clock hour of the Saturday morning show. Certainly glad you are with us, both on the old-timey radio, on TikTok, streaming with us here, or streaming with us around the world on your favorite streaming service. We know you're listening in Australia. We know you're listening in the U.S. and Europe, all over the place across Southeast Asia as well. Great to have you with us. Hope you're enjoying hearing a little bit more about what's happening in Singapore, what some of the issues and topics are here and around the region and around the world. Thanks again to Alex Capri for coming in to fill in for Steve Okun on the International News Review. Steve will be back next week after a three-week holiday to the U.S., to Italy, to France. The boy is living it up. I doubt he's listening. I wouldn't blame him if he's not, but certainly hope he's having a great trip. Also celebrating his birthday this week overseas as well. So lots going on in the world of Mr. Steve Okun, but he will be back to tell us all about it next weekend. On WhatsApp, 8855-0893, please hit me up. Let me know what you're up to today. And Rob is saying that... talking about Alex Capri and our international news review in the last segment. Wow, Metric with 10% of semiconductors manufactured in Singapore. Fab interview with Alex Capri. Well done. Yes, I agree. Alex is always great to have on the line. Ian is with us as well. Good morning, Ian. What is the exit strategy for U.S. and Iran now that the war has resumed? There were rumors that Trump wants to charge $2 billion U.S. dollars to countries for safe travel of ships through Hormuz. Thanks for those questions, Ian. I'll tell you, we talked about a little bit about this last week as well. The first question, what's the exit strategy for the U.S.? If you have one, please call the White House and let them know, because they're looking for one right now. They don't appear to have one. The second thing about the $2 billion U.S. dollars for countries for safe travel, it seems that that has been permanently put on hold. The U.S. ran into a lot of pushback from a lot of countries, even talking about doing any kind of a toll or whatever you would call it to have ships pass through the strait. So just be careful. I think Trump is being more careful about language around that these days because a lot of pushback coming back. So many of you are commenting on our quiz, which was, where is the pickleball championship being held? Of course, it is happening here in Singapore at the expo, at Expo, gosh, I have to get the name right now, at the arena. Yes, the arena at Expo. So thanks to all of you who answered that correctly. I will be submitting your names to our marketing folks this week, and then they will choose somebody as a winner, and they'll let you know during the week who the winner is, and I'll announce it again next weekend as well. All right, so Sultan is asking me if I miss Neil being with me. Yes, I do. I miss Neil terribly. Every night I cry myself to sleep. No, just kidding. I tell you what, you know, Neil and I had such a great time doing this show for 7 years, but he has really found a great spot with Audrey Seek in the morning weekdays. They are having a blast, and I am so happy that they are really, really not only putting a great show together every day, 5 days a week, Monday to Friday, but they are having fun too. So I'm really happy that they're doing what they're doing. So yeah, it's nice every now and then, you know, we'll get Neil to call in or whatever, but he's off and running doing his great thing too. Stanley with us today. You are great too, Glenn. Oh, thank you, Stanley. That's very kind of you to say that. 8855-0893 is our WhatsApp number. And Fuchi Ren, Glenn, cheer up. You sound bitter and salty. I'm not bitter and salty. Are you kidding me? I get to have the studio to myself every Saturday morning. What could be better than that? Me and Max just hanging out, father and son. Oh, it's amazing. And today I got Kazim with me coming up in just a minute. Nothing could be better. So, Chiren, as you know, you're always welcome to come and cheer me up if you want. Okay. Hey, we got a lot more coming up in the show today. Let me just give you a quick preview of what's happening a little bit later. Of course, in just a moment, our homebrew segment's coming up. Kazim Karim is coming. The festival director of the Singapore Night Festival is going to be with us. And at 10:30, Raul Singh is going to be with us, author of Hitched or Ditched, Seven Secrets of Modern Relationships. Wow, he is going to take us in a direction we don't often go on the Saturday morning show, talking about how you can keep those relationships strong and keep them going. And then at 11 o'clock, Maureen Knight is going to come in. She is the founder of Popsicle Asia. Now, did you ever take a trip to a cold weather climate? Let's say you decided to go to Japan in wintertime to go skiing in Niseko, or you're going to Europe and you know the weather's going to be cold there or whatever, or frankly, in Australia right now, it's what, 7 degrees in Sydney at the moment, according to our good friend Rob. Well, Popsicle Asia is Singapore's specialist winter wear ski rental company. So you don't have to go out and buy all this stuff. You can rent it, warm weather gear for your cold weather vacations or whatever. So Maureen is going to talk to us about that in our 11 o'clock hour. So we got lots coming up for you. And just wanted to mention a couple of things that caught my eye in the news this week. Metro Singapore is finally closing their Orchard Road store at Paragon and their Causeway Point Mall stores as well. That's going to be happening in coming months. Kind of a sad day, right, for a lot of us that have been going to Metro. Of course, Metro has been around in Singapore for 70 years, and they are finally shuttering their last two department stores when the current leases expire. Those specific dates aren't known, but it's going to be coming up, you know, within the next year or so, 6 months, 9 months. So Metro is on the way out. Sadly, the online sales environment is just too much for that company to carry on with their business model. And then also Golden Village is going to close the cinema halls at Plaza Singapura in August as well to, they say, accommodate the mall's upcoming renovation plans. But we've seen other cinemas going out of business around town, so we know that the streaming services are really biting into what's happening in our physical cinemas. Having said that, boy, having now seen The Odyssey twice over the past week and a half, those halls are packed. Everyone is going to see that movie, and it is hard to get a ticket to go see The Odyssey right now. So some movies are actually still making it in the cinemas, but we know that the streaming services are eating into all of our traditional cinema watching numbers, and Golden Village will be closing at Plaza Singapura in August. There we go. All right. What's happening now? What's happening now is we're going to go to our homebrew segment.
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1: Today we talk about the Singapore Night Festival. It is returning to the Bras Basah Bugis Precinct from the 21st of August to the 5th of September. Joining us in the studio, Kazim Karim, the festival director of Singapore Night Festival 2026. Kazim, great to have you with us today.
2: Yes, thanks so much for having me here today on a Saturday morning.
1: Saturday morning. Yes. No better place to be, right?
2: No better place to be.
1: Hey, everyone, all of our listeners are dying to know what's going on with SNF 2026 this year. It's called Myths and Legends this year. What does that theme mean?
2: Yeah, so essentially a Singapore Night Festival is a placemaking initiative at the Bras Basah Bugis Creative District. And on our end, what we have at the festival will be projection mapping, we'll have artwork, we'll have a lot of different performances, roving all over the precinct. This is the second time that's organized by Heritage SG, and it is Singapore's largest nocturnal experience. The theme Myths and Legends, when we think about it, is really inspired by the precinct itself. Mm. For me, when I walk up from the National Museum, I see the place called Fort Canning. It used to be called Bukit Larang. And for me, what does it mean? Why is it forbidden? And why are people not allowed to go there in the past?
1: Forbidden Hill, right?
2: Forbidden Hill, yes, that's right. And I realized that actually Bras Basah Bugis is a hotbed for all these sort of stories. And through the theme, myths and legends, we hope to unpack that. We hope for people to go around the precinct and look and see, hey, there's so many different stories that I didn't know. Why are certain places named as such? And what are the stories hidden behind it? And I think that is the inspiration behind the theme, myths and legends.
1: You know, that area, that precinct is really the epicenter of Singapore for 700 years.
2: Yes, that's right.
1: You know, Bukit Laran, you know, the original sultans, the original kings lived there at the top of Mount Fort Canning, rather, not Mount Canning, Fort Canning, where there's now a reservoir. But we know that that area, you know, had the original Botanic Garden, just the offshoot there, which is near the Peranakan Museum now, that area. And so there were so many, you know, firsts kind of in that area back in the, well, not only the 1800s and the British era, but long, long, many hundreds of years before then. It is great that you are really highlighting that area. Of course, the further you go toward Bugis Junction, then you had the Bugis people that were living along the river there, and it's a fascinating
2: the
1: sea people,
2: yes, that's right,
1: living there as well. So what are the kinds of things that we can see in this amazing area for this night festival this year?
2: Yep. So for this year, we have over 70 experiences with over 50 partners around the precinct.
1: 70?
2: Yes, 70 experiences.
1: Oh my gosh.
2: Yes, that's quite a number, yeah.
1: That's a lot.
2: And that's for 16 nights. So I think we do encourage people to keep coming back every single weekend. And some of the highlights we have is, of course, the facade projection mapping at the National Museum of Singapore. So I'm very excited for that because it's called Tales of Earth and Sea. It's in collaboration with the Fox. The Fox, they are actually a Bandung-based multimedia agency. Mm-hmm. And for this projection mapping, they are also collaborating with a Singapore multi-ethnic ensemble, Artusik, and also UITM Malaysia. So it's original soundtrack, original projection mapping, and it's the first ever that you'll see at the night festival. And for me, I think it's really, for the projection, what you'll see is actually quite action-packed because there's a lot of Singapore myths and legend being compressed into 5 minutes. Yes.
1: And what kind of myths are we going to see, or what kind of legends are we going to see?
2: Yeah, I think one that
1: you don't have to give too many spoilers, but
2: yes,
1: give us a little bit of a hint.
2: No worries. I think one of it is definitely the tale when Sang Nila Utama saw the lion. I think that's a tale as old as time. But the thing is, did he really see a lion or was it a tiger? I think that is something that we'll be presenting. And other than that, some highlights that we have, I'm very happy to share, is Malam, which is our first ever projection mapping competition. So Malam means night in Malay.
1: Okay.
2: Yep. So we actually had an open call where we invited people from around the region to submit their ideas for projection mapping. So this is at the Cathay building. So we had over 50 submissions and we selected the top 20. So they will be projecting their works at the Cathay building. And from them, we'll choose the top five winners to be presented throughout the rest of the festival.
1: Okay. So that's some of the projection things. Are there non-projection elements through the district as well?
2: Yes, definitely. We have quite a number that's at venues such as Raffles City Singapore. So one of them is called Interlight. So that is actually a work by artist Ching Kai, local artist Ching Kai, where it is really inspired by the whole story of Wayang Kulit. So the work in the day, it is nice installation. It's a cylindrical installation. Hmm. And at night, it comes alive and people are able to interact with it. I think it's also about telling people about how Wayang Kulit or how shadow making was like in the past, and we want to bring that in a more fun, in a more modern way. For this system, myths and legends, it's not really just talking about the past, but at the same time, it's really about telling people how these tales that are as old as time are able to evolve and at the same time remain relevant to current audiences as well.
1: Yeah. Now, you said 70, you've got 70 exhibits and 50 people you worked with. You've got the mapping. The festival villages, tell us about that.
2: Yeah, so we have four different festival villages. It's at Armenian Street. One of it is called Elsewhere at Armenian Street. Mm-hmm. Another one is at Cathay Green. And the other two is at
1: Funan?
2: Capital, actually. Capital Singapore.
1: Capital?
2: And the other one...
1: National Library.
2: Okay, somehow, yeah. Oh, sorry, yes.
1: Armenian...
2: Yes, it's right in front of the Children's Museum. Yeah, yep. It's a mini
1: National Library.
2: For that, actually, yeah,
1: that's festival. Yeah, anyway,
2: yeah, yeah, okay. Yeah, there's four of it: Cathay Green, Armenian Street, at Canning Rise, and also at the at Capitol Singapore.
1: Yeah.
2: So for the festival, Villages is essentially one-stop shop experiences where people are able to gather. It's really a point for people to experience different performances. And also there'll be some food along the way as well. And I think those continue to be a favorite. And that's why this year the festival Villages continue to happen as well. And these are also supported. For example, at the one at Capitol Singapore, we actually have a Maker's Emporium where we have a Maker's Market over there as well. So people are able to shop, yet at the same time also enjoy several performances there.
1: Awesome. Like, there is just so much going on every year. I'm just so impressed. You come up with this massive amount of not only great artwork but things to do, things for people to do. How do you keep this momentum going year after year?
2: For me, to be honest, it's really inspired by what people enjoy doing currently. For a festival that's been around for 17 years, I think there's quite a lot of pressure on us.
1: Yeah.
2: 17 editions, sorry. It's really a lot of pressure because we also need to reflect what are the current dynamics of today. What are people looking out for it beyond? That's why for us, what we see the Night Festival as, it's not just about presenting light works, but it's also about the experiences that bring people together.
1: Yeah.
2: That's where we bring programs by the stakeholders themselves. We have programs by the Stanford Arts Center. We have programs by Objectives, for example. And I think that makes the Night Festival special. It's the community coming together, presenting different layers of experiences and allowing people to also go into some of these spaces and realize that, hey, actually, I didn't notice that you all do this sort of programming. It's really about exploration. And I think the theme Myths of and Legends really exemplifies that. It's really about exploring our past, exploring currently what the precinct is like, especially because it's a creative district. There's so many new things. And at the same time, using the festival as a platform to discover new talent as well.
1: The precinct itself has so much diversity and so much history and culture. Is it kind of, in some ways, easy to do the festival in that area? Because there's just so many great stories and so much history there.
2: There's so many great stories, but as a placemaking initiative also, we are also bounded by the venue, the Bras Basah Bugis area. And on our end, it's really about looking into seeing how we can present these experiences a bit differently, how we can continue to remain refreshed, yet still within the same constraints, for example, whether it's the buildings or whether it's the roads or whatsoever. So that's why we are quite thankful to work with partners such as the malls. For example, at Funan, we have this work called Rising of Sisters Island. So it's inspired by the story of Sisters Island, and it's an interactive speech-activated installation at Funan Kinetic Wall. This year, we are also working with the Yellow Ribbon Project to have an installation. So this will be located at the Singapore Management University. Yep.
1: So that's for the ex-offenders, the Yellow Ribbon
2: project. Yes, it's inspired by the stories and really telling people about second chances. And
1: awesome.
2: And that sort of messaging, I think that's what makes the festival special. It's about community telling their stories and at the same time offering platform for new artists. Bugis Street Art Lane, for example, we are activating for, I believe, the second time this year. We are working with this group called Mettler Creative Collective. So there are different arts or like professionals coming together to put up this work called Stormy Streets. So that's where we'll be featuring large illuminous sculptures that blow into cloud-like forms. It's inspired really by the tales of the Bugis community, and I think fittingly so, it takes place at the Bugis Street Art Lane also. So those are the stories that we really want to bring to the forefront.
1: You know, as always, it's a there's so many things to do. You're going to have to go down more than one night.
2: That's exactly right.
1: And I'm sure you're hoping people do.
2: Yeah, so that's why this year how we plan a festival is we have different zones as well. We want the museum zone where the Peranakan Museum, National Museum and Children's Museum at to be the core zone. And yet each week there'll be different experience at Zone 1, which is where Capitol and Chimes are, and Funan as well. Zone 2, where we have the Singapore Management University. And then Zone 3 will be where we have the Bugis Street area and the National Library Board and also Bras Basah Complex. So what we want, start off at the museum zone. Each week, different experiences at all the different sub-zones as well, because every day, every experience is very different.
1: All right, go ahead and give us the details once again for everybody so that they know where to go, when to go, how to go.
2: So Singapore Night Festival takes place from the 21st of August to the 5th of September at the Bras Basah Bugis Precinct. Start off your experience from the nearby MRT station, City Hall plazas, City Hall, Dhoby Ghaut, yeah, all those places.
1: Easy to get there in public transport, and of course, always advisable to do that in terms of parking, etc. Kazim Karim, the festival director of the Singapore Night Festival, thanks for, again for being with us. Really appreciate it. Can't wait to go down and check out all
2: Thank
1: the
2: so much,
1: displays.
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1: Blackout at Chochukong Avenue 1 and Avenue 4. Be careful there. Roadworks on the AYE, the ECP, the PIE, all over the place. Blackout at Admiralty West and Woodlands Avenue 8 as well. So lots happening around town today. Remember, there's going to be a lot of road closures and delays around the stadium area due to the National Day rehearsal. So you may want to avoid that area if you are able to. That's it for your Money FM traffic.
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1: Indeed, it does. Thank you so much for hanging out with me today, 10:38 on your Singapore Saturday morning. And hey, just wanted to mention something. First of all, thanks to Kazim for coming in today and talking about the Singapore Night Festival. Always happy to have him come in and share that Bugis Junction area is just and of course, right near Fort Canning. That is such an amazing area. If you haven't spent much time down there. Personally, I feel it is the most interesting and important area in all of Singapore in terms of our history, because there is just so much history there. And you look just a little bit below the surface and you really see amazing things there. So if you're so inclined to go and hang out during the Singapore Night Festival or any time, there's always a lot to see and do down in that zone. But thank you to Stanley C for reminding me to remind you that tomorrow is open house day at the Istana for National Day. So from 9:30 until 8 p.m., anyone can go over to the Istana and walk around, walk through. Now, at certain points, the queue gets a little bit long to get in, but generally not too bad. But you can, walk in, walk throughout the gardens. A lot of people take picnics in with them and sit on the beautiful rolling lawns. Used to be a golf course part of it, and they don't seem to use it very much for that anymore. But beautiful grass there and a lovely, lovely a place to go and hang out if you haven't been there, or even if you have been there. It just is really a lovely day out to go and look at a Singapore national treasure, the Istana. Those of you who are outside of Singapore, it formerly was called Government House when the British built it. So some people say it's Singapore's White House, if you will. Not exactly, but close enough, but right in the middle of town, right next to Plaza Singapura. Easy to get to by public transport on Orchard Road, and always a great day out to go and look and see what is normally behind gates and fences. I think it's 4 or 5 times a year they open it up to the public. So tomorrow will be one of those days, the National Day Istana Open House from 9:30 in the morning until 8 p.m. Stanley, thank you for reminding us about that. That is a great day out if you have a chance to go and see that. Oh, so many things going on today. What else was going on? I mentioned to you that the Golden Village is closing at Plaza Singapura. Mentioned to you that the Metro stores are closing their last two outlets. So much happening around town. And, you can always find out even a little bit more about what's happening by going to the Straits Times online or your home edition. If you like to get newsprint on your fingers, go ahead and go buy one of those. But one interesting thing that I saw on here today was the 56 cases of travelers caught entering Singapore over 4 days with vapes. And they had over 444 items seized. 444 vapes and related items were taken at the checkpoints between July the 20th and the 23rd. The seizures included 56 cases of travelers found possessing vapes, and about 77% of cases involved short-term visitors, with the remaining 23% Singapore residents, permanent residents, and long-term pass holders. So 25% nearly of those folks were bringing stuff back in that live here that would already know that they're majorly illegal to do that. So interesting that people are still trying to sneak stuff in. Of course, at the airport, at the ports, at the various places, at the borders, there are free bins there that as you are on your way into Singapore, you can dispose of those contraband items. Could be cigarettes as well, right? If you're trying to bring those in, you can dispose of those with no penalty whatsoever. But the minute you come into Singapore, if you've got them and they catch you, you are going to pay a fine at the very least. At the very most, you could be looking at some jail time. So interesting stuff happening there. But 444 vapes and related items seized in the past few days between July the 20th and the 23rd. Remember, it is illegal to use a vape in Singapore or to have a vape in Singapore. There you go. Okay, lots happening here. Let me see. Mark had... Oh, we're going to replay a Stinger segment with Mark Heng. A Stinger segment, a wide angle, not a wide angle, but a former segment that was recorded during the week with Mark Heng of Maroon Clothing. Quick one for you. Have a listen to this. I think you're going to enjoy it.
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2: Welcome to The Agenda. I'm Hung Bin Jung. Now, fashion has long been a way for people to express who they are, whether it's making a statement or standing out from the crowd. What we wear has often been an extension of our identity. But today, many say fashion is starting to look, well, the same. The same Uniqlo tees, the same sandals. It has become almost a Singaporean identity. Some argue that this shift reflects changing priorities where functionality, affordability, and sustainability matter more than standing out. Others believe we're slowly losing the individuality and artistry that once made fashion a powerful form of self-expression. So is Gen Z taking the art out of fashion, or is this simply a new generation redefining what personal style looks like? Well, joining us today here in the studio to discuss this is Mark, who is the founder and designer of Maroon Clothing, a local fashion label that champions creativity, individuality, and self-expression here in Singapore. Hi, Mark. Welcome to the studio.
3: Hello. Hi, Hong Bin. Thank you so much for having us. And thank you for having me today to talk more about fashion in Singapore, as well as my own brand.
2: All right. Well, Mark, I've got to ask you, first off, what are you wearing today?
3: Okay, so to break down my own outfit, of course, I'm wearing my own maroon clothing.
2: Yep,
3: so this is my latest release. It's called The Ringer Tee.
2: It looks very, very cool. A simple but very cool design. All right, you've got your friends here in the studio with us today. I believe they're Gen Zs as well,
3: if I'm not wrong.
2: Okay, so just taking a look at what your friends are wearing, what you're wearing, if Gen Z fashion had a personality, how would you describe it?
3: Okay, that's a really funny question, actually. I would say that I would describe Gen Z fashion as that trendy, chronically online friend who knows all the happenings on the internet, probably the doom scroller, who just knows whatever's going on. I would say that a lot of Gen Z fashion is very influenced by the trends going on online, whether that be what influencers are wearing, celebrities. So this takes the form of many micro trends. For example, gopcore, Y2K, bloatcore. These are all things that we see very commonly amongst Gen Z fashion consumers. And the thing about fashion as that trendy, chronically online friend who knows all the happenings

0: And why do you think it's become so popular?
1: Okay, I think for men, I would say because of, you know, something small that just happened called the World Cup.
0: Mm-hmm.
1: Maybe you've heard of a familiar name, Lamine Yamal.
0: Yes.
1: I'm sure a lot of Gen Z guys like myself take a lot of inspiration from him and okay. other athletes as well. So one trend I'm seeing a lot is sweatshorts. Yes, baggy sweatshorts.
0: Okay, yeah. Okay.
1: Because Lamine, he loves to sag his sweatshorts. So I'm sure if you take a stroll down Orchard, you'll see some guys, you know, rocking the jersey, rocking the sagging sweatshorts.
0: Are you wearing sweatshorts today?
1: No, I'm actually wearing our very own Zodiac jeans.
0: Oh.
1: But we can talk more about that later.
0: All right, we'll dive into your brand a little bit later in our conversation. Right. But before that, what's one fashion faux pas that Gen Z wouldn't be caught dead wearing today?
1: Okay, I would speak on my own behalf right okay. now. I don't want to step on anyone's toes. But based on online discussions right now, I would say skinny jeans has been getting a lot of hate recently.
0: Ooh.
1: I do feel that it can be styled tastefully, in my opinion. But I think a lot of Gen Z fashionistas would disagree with me there.
0: Yeah.
1: Right.
0: I definitely agree with you. I see a lot of Gen Zs wearing more of a baggy jean.
1: Yeah, yeah.
0: Skinny jeans with more of a millennial thing, right? Now, fashion has always been a reflection of its generation, right? And if there's one thing people seem to agree on, is that it's that Gen Z has developed a style that's instantly recognizable. So when people think of Gen Z fashion, the image that often comes to mind is Uniqlo basics, oversized tees, and Birkenstocks. Is that stereotype fair, you think? Or is there much more to this generation's style than people realize?
1: Before I dive into this question, I would just like to say that I think both examples of what you mentioned, Uniqlo and Birkenstocks, are doing amazing.
0: Mm-hmm.
1: I think what they're doing for fashion as a whole, you know, making it accessible, allowing a lower barrier to entry, making it available for all level interests for fashion, it's just really amazing. And I think while a lot of people do consume that fashion, I would say that there is a reason why the stereotype exists. And it's simply because it's so popular. Because these items, they are simple, they are versatile, can be worn every day. And I myself wear them pretty often. So actually, I really do admire these brands. And I think that there is a reason why they're so popular. And it's because they really got it figured out. But following up on your question about whether there's more to this generation's style, I think most definitely, you know, I feel like there is a heightened awareness through social media of personal styles straying away from bigger brands, you know, thrifting culture.
0: Yep.
1: I think I've seen that a lot, actually, when we just opened up our own flagship store and we got to interact a lot with the customers there. And I've seen so many people pull up in their best outfit, you know, so much creativity going on, so much personal flair. And I think that this would only increase with, you know, how social media kind of challenges people to step outside their comfort zone more and more. And that's what we champion as well at Maroon Clothing.
0: Okay. Well, going back to your statement about, you know, Uniqlo basics and oversized tees, sweatpants, I mean, you mentioned that you wear it. I really think this is a whole Gen Z, you know, fashion, because our intern, Yasmin, is also a Gen Z. She comes into work wearing sweatpants and an oversized tee all the time. But do you think Gen Z is dressing to express their individuality or to fit into a particular aesthetic?
1: Well, I feel that, you know, Gen Z being typically the younger generation, having lesser experience with dressing, I would say that for us, a lot of times at entry levels, we're all still figuring out our personal styles. So once someone gets into this whole marvelous journey of learning how to dress themselves up, learning how to be creative in their dressing, having personal style, I think at the earlier stages, it's much more easy to be influenced by the communities that we're in. And so we see this in the development of many niches, many aesthetics. And over time, I think that's where personal taste actually takes over these influences from our communities and from online personas or social media. I think that at this stage, many of the Gen Zs are still taking a lot of inspiration from online. And definitely myself included, you know, I love to scroll through Pinterest, find what is trending, what are some new silhouettes I can work on for my brand, or even what to wear on a Saturday night.
0: Yeah. Well, definitely. And just adding on to what you're saying there, one criticism we often hear is that while Gen Z dresses comfortably, everyone also seems to dress, you know, the same. You walk into Orchard Road and you'll probably see long queues outside places like Brandy Melville or Subdued, with everyone picking up almost the exact

0: outfits, right? So is social media kind of making young people more fashionable, or is it making everyone look like carbon copies of one another?
1: Well, I think when it comes to this topic, there's actually two sides of the same coin. I would say that it's really a mix of both. You know, like I mentioned earlier on, social media gives us a lot of inspiration when it comes to shopping, you know, where to shop. Where are the cool places that are popping up in Singapore to find cool clothes? And it makes taste as well a lot more accessible. Because a lot of people, when it comes to fashion and the arts, a lot of it comes from personal taste, style, being selective and curating your vibe, curating the type of clothes you want to wear. And I think that when somebody identifies and finds that your vibe is cool, then of course they're going to want to find out, where did you get your clothes, right? And all of that becomes so much more accessible through social media. And because of that, naturally, people end up wearing more or less the same thing, because these popular cool places are becoming so much more well-known through TikTok, through Instagram. While I also acknowledge that these things happen, I think it's such a great thing too, because it makes it so much more accessible for the layman or someone who may not have been so interested in getting into fashion or clothing to know where to go to immediately, you know, launchpad themselves into, you know, the coolest fit on the street.
0: A great perspective there. But when we talk about all these items of Gen Z fashion, right? We talked about, you know, oversized tees, baggy shorts, we, you know, sweat shorts, as you've mentioned earlier, as well as not wearing skinny jeans. Things that are, you know, very uncomfortable to wear on a day-to-day basis. Do you think Gen Z has embraced, you know, comfort over dressing up when we look at these fashion items? Does that reflect changing priorities where young people would rather save money and invest in other areas of life than spend on fashion?
1: Well, I think all of us can agree that in Singapore, everyone has comfort at the back of their minds. I mean, I think when it comes to dressing up, especially in Singapore, weather would be one of the top concerns, right? Typically online, it's always asked, why do Singaporeans not dress up more? And the number one reason would be because it's so hot. I don't think this necessarily is a reflection of changing priorities and saving habits. I think it's just about Gen Z trying to balance both being comfortable while being stylish.
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1: These are your news headlines. I'm Carrie Chong. Labour Chief Ng Chee Meng says he will fulfil his promises to his constituents even as he returns to cabinet. The Jalan Kayu MP will take on his new role as minister in the Prime Minister's office next Monday. He told The Straits Times at his Meet the People session that he understood his residents' concerns over his abilities to juggle his MP, cabinet and NTUC responsibilities in cabinet. Mr. Ng said he and his team will still do their best for the constituency. Plans include a new sports facility, playgrounds and sheltered walkways. Mr. Ng returned to Parliament after winning the Jalan Kayu single seat in GE 2025. Salary and wrongful dismissal claims in Singapore rose last year to their highest levels since 2019. According to the Employment Standards Report by the Manpower Ministry and the Tripartite Alliance for Dispute Management, over 13,000 such claims and appeals were lodged in 2025. That's about 3.4 cases per 1,000 employees. Salary claims formed the majority at more than 10,800 cases, reaching the highest level since data was included in 2019. The rise was driven mainly by foreign employees, with almost half of claims coming from the construction sector. Meanwhile, there were over 2,100 wrongful dismissal claims last year, up from 1,720 in 2024. Heritage firm My Community Limited, which is being wound up, owes more than $330,000 to the National Arts Council. The Ministry of Culture, Community and Youth says the money came from grants disbursed in 2021 and 2024. 11 creditors have filed claims totaling $800,000, while the company reportedly has only $1,700 in current assets. Among the creditors, NEC is owed the largest sum. The company's director, Kwek Lee Yong, who was arrested in 2025 for suspected forgery, is claiming more than $281,000 for personal loans to the company. Investigations into the forgery case are ongoing. Ukraine President Volodymyr Zelensky says Kyiv wants to build quickly on an initial agreement on joint drone production with the U.S. In an interview broadcast on Friday, he said an American factory would produce the unmanned aerial vehicles using Ukraine's advanced technology. Ukraine's drone innovation has resulted in its drones operating over 3,000 kilometers. This has enabled it to carry out strikes deep into Russian territory this year. Details of Ukraine's agreement with the U.S. are still being worked out, but Mr. Zelensky has described the deal as win-win. It comes ahead of his talks with U.S. President Donald Trump next Tuesday. In football, Singapore kicked off its 2026 ASEAN Championship campaign yesterday with a 2-1 win over hosts Cambodia in Phnom Penh. Ilhan Fandi volleyed home the winner deep in added time to earn the Lions 3 points in their Group A opener. Singapore first scored in the 22nd minute through Shawal Anwar. But Cambodia made a strong return after the break, with right-back Uk Savan thumping in a 55-minute equaliser. In another group match, Vietnam thrashed Timor-Leste 7-0. Singapore next take on Timor-Leste at the Jalan Besar Stadium on July 27th.
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0: Weather.
2: The Met Service is calling for late morning and early afternoon thundery showers today across the island. A high of 32 degrees, a little bit cooler than normal. Low tonight, a pleasant 24. Guess what, folks? Tomorrow, Sunday, going to be the same. Late morning and early afternoon thundery showers. Hate to be the bearer of bad news, but that's what you got today. 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
0: Traffic.
2: A vehicle breakdown on the KJE toward the PIE before Chochukong Drive. A blackout at Kranji Way, PC, at Sumle Bulo Wetland Park. Be careful there. And heavy traffic on the CTE toward the AYE at the PAE Changi exit. No surprise, that is a usual choke point on Saturdays. Roadworks all over the place. We got National Day rehearsals happening by the stadium, so that's going to be jammed up over in that area as well. Do be careful, and of course, keep your radio right here on Money FM for more traffic updates.
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1: Good morning, everybody. Welcome back to the show, 11:09 on your Singapore Saturday morning. So happy to have all of you with us here. Going to be on in just a few minutes with Maureen Knight, the founder of Popsicle Asia. But first, lots of folks checking in on WhatsApp. Rob, sorry to hear about the closures in CBD. Yes, the closures of the Metro Department Store and also Golden Village Theater at Plaza Singapura. But Rob says, hopefully Garrett's Popcorn, Uniqlo, Decathlon, and Broadsite will keep on keeping on. I think they will. He also says, great music and guests today, Glenn and Max. Got to leave it there. Okay, we'll see you later, Rob. Take care. And George is with us. Thanks, Glenn and Money FM, he says. Great to have you with us, George. Ian Stanley, Fuchi Ren, lovely to have all of you with us today. We love our Saturday morning fans, all of you, no matter where you are in the world today. Maureen is with us in the studio. If you're watching us on TikTok Live, she has a fair amount of energy today, coffee related, but also I think that's just who she is as well. Fuchi Ren on WhatsApp, some awesome song choices. Thought I was listening to Kiss 92. Well, there you go, Chiren. We do it all for you right here on 89.3. If you have any questions about renting winter clothing here in Singapore before you head out to Niseko or you head out to Europe somewhere, hit me on 8855-0893 because Maureen Knight will be able to answer all of your questions about how you can do that, when you can do that, where you can do that, and why. Now, tough story here in Singapore hit the news yesterday morning early. About a third of Singapore's domestic exports to the U.S. are now subject to a new 12.5% levy aimed at rebuilding what President Trump calls his tariff regime after it was undermined by a court decision earlier this year. The Ministry of Trade and Industry here, MTI, says the new tariff took effect at 12:01 a.m. Eastern Time on the 24th. So that is going to be 12:01. Let's see, 12:01 on the 24th Eastern Time. So that is lunchtime here yesterday, Friday. Here and the U.S. Federal Register notice published said that Singapore is now among dozens of other economies facing duties between 10 and 12.5% following a probe by the U.S. Office of the Trade Representative into forced labor concerns. Now, MTI has vigorously said that Singapore does not allow any kind of forced labor in its production chains. So we will see where that story goes. But in the meantime, looks like 12.5% is the new tariff on Singapore goods going to America, sadly. All right, we are going to move on to our Leaders in Action discussion right now.
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1: Leaders in Action. Today we are talking with Maureen Knight, the founder of Popsicle Asia. Popsicle Asia is Singapore's specialist winter wear and ski wear rental company. It has actually been around since 2014, but somehow only now is really getting the word out that there are some great deals to be had on winter clothing. Rather than buying it, you can rent instead. Maureen, great to have you on the show. Welcome to Money FM.
2: Glenn, thanks ever so much. I'm super thrilled and excited to be here. Thank you. It's my pleasure. And it's a really huge honor.
1: Really happy to have you. And Maureen, tell us, how did you get the idea to start Popsicle Asia?
2: Well, now Popsicle is over 12 years old, as you've mentioned. So all those years ago, I've got three kids. So they were all little. And as I was born in Russia and I grew up in Russia. I left Russia when I was 20. So I've experienced the chill of minus 30 every single year. So I knew exactly what to expect and you knew exactly how to get prepared and everything. But in Singapore, obviously, it's a completely different story. So every time I was going back to see my mom in Russia, I was facing this huge issue with trying to find suitable clothing, not just some polyester stuff, like real, real proper heavy duty stuff for Russia. So, and it's every time it proved to be such a huge drama. So I ended up at some stage, I just like one of the times that I came back and I had this huge pile of stuff and I was like, what do I do with it? With all these kids and all these never ending items. So I just thought, I don't want to sell it because carousel wasn't a big thing then. And where else do you sell it? Who wants it? But somehow there are so many people who do actually need it. So that's why I thought, okay, I'm not going to sell, I'm going to rent. So from a little pile of my own stuff, I've got over 5,000 items now.
1: Wow.
2: And it keeps growing because there's never enough.
1: You know, it's funny because, you know, like yourselves, we've been here for 20 years now. And when our kids were young, every time we'd go back to the U.S. in the wintertime to visit my folks or whatever, it was always like, okay, now we got to get the kids outfitted again. And they grow so quickly that literally we would buy stuff that they would wear one time, and then we would come home after the two-week holiday, and they would never be able to fit into it again. So we did what a lot of folks overseas do, which is you reach out to your friend network whose kids might be a little bit older and say, hey, can I borrow this, borrow that? We're looking for an overcoat. We're looking for hats and mittens. And that often works, but it's not 100% reliable.
2: It's not. And also it's super time-consuming, right?
1: Yep.
2: But with me, I've got shop with, as I said, over 5,000 items. You come in and you get everything from, like, for, and also the sizes vary from newborn to 5XL adult sizes. So I can make everyone
1: You can happy. Make everybody happy.
2: Yes. And I actually do. I actually do. And it's like, I get so much reward for that, feeling so happy because people are so grateful.
1: Yeah.
2: Because, like, plus size adult clothing is not easily available also.
1: Yeah.
2: So that's also, like, when people come, like, oh, my God, I found you. What a relief. They're like, super happy.
1: And finally they can wear something and not have to pay money for something that they're only going to use once. Yeah. We have plastic bins at home of, you know, North Face things that we never, ever wear anymore. So maybe we'll donate those to your cause. Anyway, when you look at trying to supply so many people with these great, you know, great clothes, where are you getting them? Are you actually buying them? Are you getting them from folks who are leaving? Like, where do the clothes come from?
2: Yeah, I acquire them. So I've had all these years to master my super duper. So I've got most of my stuff is designer high quality, which is very important, especially in Singapore. So people are they've got their levels of...
1: When they hit the ski slopes, they're looking good, huh?
2: Exactly. Yeah. I mean, why not? Because it's like once a year. I mean, and also all these social media platforms where you want to show yourself. So of course you want to be looking presentable and nice. So yeah, I've got my channels. I bring the stuff over and it's all branded stuff. It's all good quality. And I've got over 270 reviews on Google. And many of my customers mentioned, oh, and all her stuff is good quality and branded. So that it's just the proof.
1: Yeah,
2: so,
1: and
2: it's good.
1: You're right. You can't be running around in something that's, you know, 10 years old or 15 years old or whatever. People don't want that these days, generally speaking. What's the most popular item that you tend to rent?
2: Oh.
1: Is there a category? Is there?
2: No. It varies hugely. Usually people go for brands that they recognize. But sometimes I persuade them that there are much better ones. And they believe me because I speak with lots of authority because I know what I'm talking about.
1: So are they doing ski vacations? Are they doing like what?
2: Well, like people going to see the Northern Lights when it's minus 25, minus 30.
1: Got it.
2: Or going to Harbin where it's minus 40. You are not going to get away with a juicy couture cute jacket, which they see on the website, which is like right at the top. It's like, oh, this looks cute. Like, no, not good. You have to. And then they show their Marmot brand. Branded coat, which is 700 feel or 800 feel down power. That's what I persuade them to get. So sometimes it's like, oh, this would look cute on pictures, but sorry, this is not good enough. You've got to go for this. This is proper stuff for such cold extreme temperatures.
1: Well, and even just, you know, simply, you know, Rob, one of our regular listeners, is down in Sydney now, and it's 7 degrees in Sydney.
2: Oh, single digits.
1: So, you know, if you're going down just even a simple trip like going to Australia and it's wintertime, you know, you have to have good gear if you're going to be outside at all, right?
2: Yeah. But usually during summer, I do have occasional requests, but people don't stress out when it's plus 7, but they do start to get worried when it's minus below zero, then they really start looking for things. Yeah. Because, I mean, one jacket for plus seven should be okay. And sometimes people do have something like that.
1: But they can layer a few things.
2: But for much extreme temperatures, that's when they want help. And then they come to me.
1: Yeah, we're talking with Maureen Knight, the founder of Popsicle. Popsicle is a company that rents high quality and designer winter clothing to folks rather than having them buy it. It's funny, I've noticed in recent years, two or three stores in Singapore that actually sell winter clothing. And, you know, which is fine, great, go buy it, especially if you're going to be going someplace often. Mm-hmm. You should own your own stuff. Yeah. But I often think to myself, you know, I don't know how they make a living because, you know, like, we don't need cold weather gear here. And most people, they might take one trip a year if they're going to a cold weather place. And then that jacket is just going to, or whatever, is just going to sit in the closet forever.
2: I know. I had customers coming, returning customers. I mean, I've had some kids see them grow 4 or 5 times year after year. And many times I had comments, because we're almost like friends with my customers. They're like, remember me? And they've been so nice and kind. And me too, obviously. And then it's like, oh, come on, Maureen, what would you suggest? And they say, oh, this looks cute. And they're like, no, I had it last year. Last time we were traveling. I was like, okay. So that's what I'm trying to say. It's another thing that people can switch wardrobes. So you go to Korea. Oh, you look lovely. Yeah. Jacket. You go to Japan. You've got something else. And then your European Christmas markets, you're wearing something else. So different pictures, different years. Perfect. I mean,
1: can't be seen in the same outfit twice.
2: Exactly.
1: Not on Instagram, you can't. Anyway.
2: But finally, you said that there are some brands. So I had Coldwear shop approach me a couple of weeks ago, literally, and say, "Oh, we've got really good stuff. Why don't you carry it? Let's work together."
1: Oh, okay.
2: I said no, thanks.
1: Not gonna happen. Okay.
2: Not
1: so
2: now.
1: Where are the destinations that people are going to that you're finding?
2: Well, Japan is big. For obvious reasons, close and easy to go to, and somehow with yen being so give the exchange
1: so
2: rate,
1: favorable,
2: everyone's everyone's happy to go. But lots of people are super thrilled, especially I think the tour operators did a good job promoting experiencing for once in a lifetime thing to see the Northern Lights. Mm. So lots and lots of people go to Finland, Norway. For that, and they've got a huge program that they need to go through, and lots of activities. So there are lots of outdoor activities, obviously, and seeing the Northern Lights in the middle of the night. So you need to have proper clothing. So then they tell them, "Ooh, you really have to be prepared." But then they stop because they don't know what to say, and then people Google, or there are some people say, "Oh, you can rent." So lots of word of mouth, lots of people come that way to me.
1: I've seen more and more people going to Iceland as well.
2: Yes, but Iceland's not that extreme, to be honest.
1: Is that right?
2: Yeah, you need waterproof and -5, okay, but not extreme -2.
1: The temperature wise, and then you know something that's going to be on everyone's mind. You know, is everything clean when they get it?
2: Has
1: it been dry cleaned? Take us through the sterilization process.
2: That's
1: afterward.
2: Of the most importance to me, because obviously. Obviously, it's the first thing on someone's mind because this service that I offer that I had lots of people commenting, "Oh, but we've never experienced it. We didn't know it exists in Singapore. This is like the first thing we want to know." I said, "Oh, rest assured, once the customer comes back, they return the clothes that they've rented within 3 days, and straight away the following day it all gets cleaned and disinfected and to be ready to be rented out again."
1: Yeah, wow.
2: Absolutely.
1: Hey, that's actually, the dry cleaning business is the next business you should go into because it is hard to find a good dry cleaner here.
2: Oh.
1: So I'm sure you must have a good, you must have good relationships at this point with them already.
2: Yeah.
1: What, you know, when you look at the changing tastes in the clothing, what are the styles like these days? What are people, like a few years ago it was like white, like people had to have white ski suits and things like that. Is that like still a color or are people looking at other things?
2: I feel that those who are super duper fashionable and demanding, they would actually prefer to go and buy their own stuff.
1: Is that right?
2: But who, like the next step down, people who want to have a good quality, they don't really, sometimes first time skiers, they're really not for like not eager to have the latest fashion clothing, so that's okay. So I have good quality, solid stuff that's going to keep them warm, and that's like with lots of things for if you're talking about skiing, and that's how it goes.
1: Of course, kids, young kids, you don't want them in white, right?
2: Because they slip white and is fall. A bit, yeah, it's usually not a good the parents are wise enough to have for something bright, so you can always see them on the slopes. Yeah, white is probably a little fade that for someone had, but no more. No one wants white.
1: Yeah. Talking with Maureen Knight, the founder of Popsicle, and so. What happens if somebody's rented something and they rip it, destroy it, break it, stain it?
2: Well,
1: what happens?
2: Everything comes off. Everything goes through like
1: the cleaning process,
2: which is completely fine. I've been blessed with the most caring and kind and
1: responsible
2: customers through all these years. I had one jacket that got lost. It's because people ask, but somehow I said, please, I don't think I even have it on my website. I just say, be positive. Nothing's going to happen. Just go and enjoy yourself. And if does, I mean, things get fixed. $10, $15 alteration lady will do that. But the rest is, I mean, you really... I can't think of what you need to do to destroy clothing, so it's fine. Yeah. I actually feel and I talk in a light way, so they're like, oh, okay. I think it's a huge relief for them, so they don't have to worry. And I really literally feel that, and I really know that. You don't need to worry, just go and enjoy yourself, and nothing's going to happen. Nothing's going to happen. That's it. Yeah.
1: It's interesting, though, because, I mean, you know, doing it for so many years, you would just assume at some point something is going to, you know, get burned, or something's going to get torn in some way, or like, I would assume that
2: it's okay. It's an like odds. Part of the no, it's fine. It's fine. Yeah. I don't mind. I mean, it's just people are being nice and respectful, and they just go, and there's this in everyday life. Well, what happens? Nothing happens. Especially if you fall on ice. So I mean, on ice, on snow, it doesn't get even dirty. Not like you're more likely to fall on Singapore on the grass and then get it stained. It's like really seriously, completely never bothers me and never troubles me. And I don't want to make my customers stress out about it as well. Yeah. Just forget it. Go and have fun.
1: Yeah. Mm. Does anyone ever like something so much that they want to buy it from you afterwards?
2: I've heard a few times. Yes, they it's a bit like, oh my God, but I don't. So I actually had one customer. Oh, it was such a fun story. I had to make an exception. Yeah. So she rented, and then 2-3 years later, she wrote to me an email and say, I'm so sorry, I was your customer, and I had these Sorel boots. They were so comfortable, and I just moved to US. Can you please buy them and you send them to me? I did. I mean, I'm sorry, that's not going to be
1: cheap. It's going to cost a lot of money.
2: It did, but she said they were so comfortable, she was prepared to pay for shipping. She paid for the boots, and it was like the most weird story, but it happened. And but otherwise, I just say, I'm sorry, I don't really sell. On the rent.
1: Mm. Yeah. Question people are asking, how much does it cost to rent? Let's say if you get a jacket and some ski pants and some boots. How do you do it? Do you do it by day
2: By week, yes.
1: By week.
2: So the price, when you go on the website, all the prices mentioned there are by week. A down coat for an adult is 1 week is $65. Mm-hmm. There are some cheaper options, but the most of them are $65. But if you're going for longer than a week, say 2 weeks, so 2 weeks is you have to add $15 extra. Mm-hmm. So for an additional week, it's $15. So $65 plus $15, so $80 for 2 weeks. Mm-hmm. And then you've got 4 days before and 3 days after. So that's another week that you hold it. You keep the item, but you don't pay for anything.
1: Oh.
2: So you only pay for the 2 weeks
1: packing,
2: of the actual. Yeah, that's not included. So from the day you leave Singapore until the day you come back, that's when the actual rental period.
1: That's pretty reasonable. I mean, these things can cost hundreds of dollars if you buy them, right?
2: Yeah. Oh, absolutely.
1: So that's not
2: bad. Four, like the North Face jacket would be $450 easily.
1: Wow.
2: Yeah.
1: All right. So I got a question from Sultan. He says, how do you know if somebody says they lost something but they didn't really just keep it instead?
2: Sultan, thank you for a question. No one's ever done it. People just...
1: Wow.
2: They don't say that no one's lost anything in all these 12 years, over 12 years. So my son's... Anyway...
1: Touch wood.
2: Yeah. Yes. Oh, I'm not going to touch... Well, yes. It's just thank you, Singapore. I mean, I've had people... I'm talking to people and I was thinking of expanding to nearby countries. And someone said, well, guess what? You will be having to, you will have to adjust your policies and things the way you run. But Singapore, I've just been blessed. Thank you.
1: With good people honest people.
2: Trustworthy, honest, responsible. I had people landing, touching down, being on in the car, in a taxi, heading home, saying, we've just landed, when shall we drop off? I mean, so they don't overstay, because I say 3 days, but sometimes you can have jet lag, you can have kids not well and stuff. So I can completely understand if it's longer than 3 days. It's fine, just let me know. But people literally wanting to drop off, that's just responsible and trustworthy and honest.
1: Part of, it seems to me, part of the success of this is that because you have kids and you had kids when they were young, you know the mindset, you know the pros and cons and, you know, the challenges of a parent trying to keep a kid warm. Overseas. Is that part of your special secret sauce?
2: Yes. And also, and because of all these experiences that I've had, I've people share. We come, so there's an hour and a half that we have together. We chat and they share and then they mention and sometimes they give me feedback. So it's my own experience plus all these hundreds and hundreds of customers' experience. So that's why it all comes up and that's why I feel so happy to be of help, to be of assistance, to advise, to instruct, to guide, lots of twos.
1: yeah. What's next for Popsicle? Is there a logical expansion? You talked about maybe some other countries, but what does it look like expanding in Singapore even?
2: I'll just stick to what I've got. I've just revamped my website, so I've had it for 12 years. I did it through all myself. Now I had a professional look into it and do it the, you know, AI way, the correct way. Now I'll just concentrate on serving better and still staying in Singapore. So yeah, it's for now, no. But in 1st of August, which is next Saturday, this is when I'm going to start taking reservations, because usually you have to do it in advance. Otherwise, if you come, show up a week or so before your departure, even though I've got so many items, the selection will be much reduced. So people do come being chaos. Like they say, we just want to be the first one. So my first Saturday is fully booked because people want to come and reserve. And then it's peace of mind. They know they've got their items. Then they come and collect 4 days before they travel.
1: Yeah.
2: That's it.
1: Perfect.
2: Yeah.
1: How do they find you? How do they make a reservation? How do they come to chat with you?
2: Through the website. So my website, www.popsicle.asia. There are a few buttons that you book your appointments and then you choose the day that suits you. You come and I'll be happy to advise and happy to show her pit too. But if there are any questions that that you can, like a little question, so people tend to WhatsApp me.
1: Yeah, and you mentioned you've got a special thing just for Money FM listeners today.
2: Yes.
1: If they book an appointment with you to come and rent something, what is it?
2: Oh, thank you, Glenn, for mentioning. Yes, if they do make an appointment and they mention Money FM 89.3. Yes, I would like to, if they do proceed to book and rent some items, I would like to offer them a pair of pure wool Mongolian socks.
1: Wow.
2: Yeah. Which could be the life-changing experience, like life-saver if you go somewhere really cold. But if not, you can just... Sometimes it gets so cold in Singapore, you sit watching TV by the fireplace, need a pair of socks.
1: Or if you go to the movie theater here.
2: Oh, yes. How was Odyssey?
1: It was fantastic, Let me tell you, if you take off your shoes and you're reclining or whatever, you need your Mongolian socks.
2: Yeah.
1: It's cold in those places. So good.
2: My new family business will get a pair.
1: Maureen, thank you so much for coming on today. What an interesting business in a tropical climate.
2: Yes, well.
1: And if you are interested, once again, popsicle.asia is the website, and you can book your appointment with Maureen if you're going someplace soon. Get in there early so you can get the clothing you want. And Maureen will, I'm sure, be happy to help you. Thanks for coming on.
2: Thank you so much for having me. It's always been wonderful. Thank you.
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1: All right, taking a last look at our traffic for this morning. Vehicle breakdown on the KJE toward the PIE after Chochukong Drive. And a roadworks on the PIE toward Tuas after Tempanies. Heavy traffic on the CTE. Be careful out there, folks. And, of course, pay attention to all of your traffic signals right here on Money FM 89.3.
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1: And I am back for the last few minutes of the show here. Boy, what a blast to have Maureen Knight come in. And those of you watching on TikTok, you saw her entire family come in as well, taking photos afterwards. So it was there was a lot of action here in the studio after our interview. But what a fascinating business renting high-end winter clothing in Singapore. I tell you, I wish we would have had this 20 plus years ago when our kids were young, because man, it is such a hassle here in Singapore to get clothes for the one trip a year that you might take to a cold climate. You know, you end up buying stuff or trying to find it from friends or whatever. And it'd be nice to just have a place to go and just rent it and be done with it and not have to spend a fortune. So congratulations to Maureen Knight and Popsicle.Asia. If you're interested, you can find her there. Some of our friends checking in with us on WhatsApp, Christina Lee Salisbury in Northern California. Thanks a million, Glenn and Max, for a fantastic Saturday morning show. Loved every minute. Have a super weekend. Thanks, Christina. Hope you have a great weekend, too. And hope all of you out there are enjoying. Well, in Singapore, it's probably going to be a kind of rainy day, quite frankly, and tomorrow as well. So might be a good day to be inside. Maybe go check out one of those movies like The Odyssey if you're interested in that kind of thing. If you can get a ticket, you might already be too late. To be honest with you on that front, they're selling out like crazy. But lots of other good things to do around town, museums, things inside where you don't have to worry about being outside and getting wet. Anyway, I'm going to play now a quick interview that was done on the Career Expo that's coming up. And very important to a lot of folks who are looking for the next thing that they're going to do. Before we do the Career Expo little ad we've got another interview segment about public transport complaints. Now, as we know, complaining is not something new here in Singapore. We do it well. We do it at a very high level. But every now and then we have some public transport stories that we need to discuss. And this particular interview is going to talk a little bit about that. Have a listen.
0: Best of Let's Talk Singapore. 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Singapore Unfiltered, where Singapore speaks its mind. 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

0: We've got problems. And it's worse if we're not talking.
1: Yes, that's right.
0: We've got to talk about them.
1: Do we have problems with our public transport systems, our world-class public transport systems?
0: I would say no. I would say no, because I believe that Singapore's MRT is the world's best. That's my opinion. Feel free to disagree on Singapore Unfiltered. It's certainly the best I've ever been on in the world. And yes, I include Japan and Hong Kong, which are often trumpeted as competitors to Singapore. To me, Singapore stands alone. Our MRT system is something to be truly, truly proud of. 200, more than 200 MRT and LRT stations. And that's a staggering figure for a country as small as Singapore. We've got new lines that continue to open. Reliability has improved a lot. And as you said earlier, 87% of commuters say they are satisfied with Singapore's public transport, according to a new Public Transport Council survey. However, there were some complaints as well.
1: Yes.
0: So the question we're asking today is why? Why do we complain so much about our MRT? Are we spoilt? Are we entitled? Is it first world problems? And if you had, listeners, if you had a magic wand, what would you do to improve the public transport service?
1: Yes, and I also want to make clear that all of the complaints are valid.
0: Yeah.
1: No system is perfect. Yes, I think that everyone agrees our trains generally very reliable. Buses are frequent. Millions of journeys happen every single day, and we have remarkably few disruptions. I think people can agree on that. But there are some things that people are not satisfied with, and those are the things that we want to talk about today. Everyone is valid. I just wanted to make that clear. Anything about our system that you feel falls short, please let us know.
0: I knew it. Didn't I say to you guys off air, so many comments are coming in already. So many comments. Public transport always hits a nerve. All right. Some reasons that I've complained about the MRT system,
1: and they are
0: unique to me. I've written them in my first book. In my very first week in Singapore, I cut my head open on the MRT.
1: How?
0: Because the doors opened at Toa Payoh MRT and I didn't duck because I'm 1.94 meters tall.
1: Oh my God.
0: And the top of the door frame almost took my head clean off. And I could feel the blood running through my hair. I'm not exaggerating. And I unleashed an expletive that obviously I will not repeat.
1: Please don't.
0: But imagine that. So you're standing on the platform, Toa Payoh. You see this Ang Mo. He hits his head hard on the top of the frame. I announce a word, utter a word, and I come off and I feel my forehead and I can already feel the blood.
1: Oh my gosh.
0: In my head. All right, that's because I'm very, very tall.
1: Yes.
0: The MRT is just not built for me. When I walk through the carriage, you know the hand grips?
1: Yes.
0: They whack my shoulder. Every spletive that obviously I will not repeat.
1: Please don't.
0: But imagine that. So you're standing.

0: straight, my head will hit the ceiling. So I am Hunchback of Notre Dame all the way from Bangkok to Little India. I am Hunchback of Notre Dame. I have to stoop. And if I'm the nicey, regular MRT users will know what I'm talking about. If you can't sit, there's that sweet spot beside the glass panel. Yes, Trisha knows what I'm talking about. Everybody wants that sweet spot by the glass panel.
1: You can lean on the glass
0: panel. Glass. It's your little territory. You almost want to plant a flag. You have more space. You have buffers away from people. You can't be squashed anymore because people will edge you in the sardines. You're already in the corner.
1: Yeah.
0: You have your little nook.
1: Yeah.
0: Nobody can disturb you. You have peace. But for me, the top of the ceiling, because it's curved, is brushing against the back of my neck.
1: Mm.
0: So I have to stoop. So they are my worst issues on the MRT.
1: Okay.
0: Let me just give you balance very quickly. What I've seen on the British tube system, which I haven't seen on the MRT, the vomit of a drunk, the urine of a drunk, the spilled beer of a drunk, a sleeping drunk, spilled curry, spilled kebab, spilled fish and chips, and yes, spilled milk. I've seen all of those things on the London Underground, which I also love. And yes, they are more societal issues, you could argue,
1: yes,
0: than public transport issues. But in the UK, in the summer, the trains are too hot. Everybody melts. No air conditioning. In the winter, the heaters are too high. So everybody melts because there's too many people. I've lost count of the cancelled tubes, broken down trains and buses. And look, if I broke down on a train in Paddington, there'd be more chance, Audrey, of seeing Paddington Bear than there would of a replacement bus service.
1: Yeah.
0: But in Singapore, we click our fingers and it just appears.
1: Very good points. And I think, you know, the whole thing about you being too tall for the MRT, I think it was designed for the average person.
0: Yes.
1: Not saying that that is wrong.
0: Of course, I'm only joking.
1: Of course, yes, of course. Anthony chiming in to say, MRTs can end later, past midnight. People who work late, F&B workers, students have to take a taxi home past midnight. I think that's a brilliant point. You know,
0: Terrific point. We
1: do work very hard as a nation, as a society. Should we actually extend hours for the MRT, because, you know, taking a taxi, taking a Grab home is just not feasible for a lot of people?
0: I agree with that. I do know the reason, partially because I've done a documentary on it. They have to do their repairs overnight.
1: Mm.
0: I've done some of those repairs. I've helped to replace the sleepers on tracks,
1: yeah,
0: for a TV documentary. It would be nice, ideally, if we move towards a staggered 24-hour system. I'm not an engineer. If we do have engineers listening, could it be feasible?
1: Yeah.
0: For example, the red line is 24 hours this day and the green line is 24 hours this day, and you do your repairs and maintenance every other day.
1: Yeah.
0: Is that possible? I don't know. Raj says, good morning. I would say increase the train frequency during peak hours on the busiest lines to reduce crowding. Now, Raj, that is a great point, because this is something I empathize with. So a quick bit of public transport history. About 2011, 2012, when we were heading towards that 7 million population figure,
1: yep,
0: one of the reasons there was such a huge backlash was because of public transport congestion. We went from 3.5-4 million people to almost 6 million in less than 10 years, whatever it was. And there was a period where the trains were creaking. It was visible and people were legitimately angry. So what happened? They did increase the frequency of trains and it did become better.
1: Mm.
0: But Raj's point is really good, because I've noticed we've got so many new towns now, so many new BTOs. My area, Bangkok, Sengkang, Punggol, Seletar, Jalan Kayu, there are so many new housing estates that, as Raj correctly says, as soon as you get on the train at Punggol, it's full. So you go down to Sengkang, you can't even get on.
1: Yeah.
0: And if you go at the next stop down to Bangkok, where I live, and then Haugang, you're sometimes waiting 2 or 3 trains just to get on.
1: Yes.
0: Is that your experience?
1: We're also hearing from more of you. Rachel saying, hi, Neil and Audrey. Good morning. What irks me on Singapore public transport is that we have many people who don't know the norms here. It's to stand on the left on the escalators and let people walk on the right.
0: Yes.
1: This can extend to the paths elsewhere in SG as well. I wish the transportation authorities can educate people on this social etiquette. Sam also saying, I only have one feedback on the public buses. I have to confess I'm a driver myself, but I do take the bus from time to time. I realize that the standing area in the second half of the bus is a lot narrower compared to the older buses when I was younger, and I do not remember them being so narrow. That could be

0: one of the reasons why passengers are not keen to move to the back. And I think these two comments touch on etiquette. Are we considerate people on the buses and trains? This is not so much about the system, but about us in general, right?
1: I couldn't agree more. One of the feedback issues on that survey was the people.
0: Yeah.
1: It was the people more than the facilities. Some of the feedback was not moving into carriages. That was a big complaint. Blocking doors. Loud music. Smells, Trisha has just said.
0: Yeah.
1: Refusing to give up seats. Inconsiderate behavior.
0: Yes.
1: The not moving into carriages. This is a double-edged sword. I get it if you're slightly elderly or you have children. Yep. I get that. Because if you move too far away from the door, you sometimes don't make it.
0: Yes.
1: I've seen children do this and it's quite scary. I've seen siblings separated. I've actually seen that. The mum and dad's tried to work their way through. They get one kid off. The other kid's been left behind.
0: Yep.
1: I've seen this myself. So I get that. So I'm going to salute those brave souls. And I'd love to know if you're one of them, listeners, the people who speak up. It doesn't happen often, but every now and again, you'll get someone, man or woman, to go, could you move inside,
0: yes,
1: please? I love those people.
0: Is that you?
1: No, I can't do it. I'm an Ungmo. I can't do it. I'm too shy. You'll always get one or two. Could you move inside, please? And then you'll get this begrudging shuffling of the feet.
0: Yep.
1: So they can, because then they miraculously find this space. I love those guys. Are you one of those people who speaks up? Never aggressive, never loud. You just say, could you move in, please? And everybody does it. I love those guys.
0: I love those guys as well. And have you seen those viral videos of these influencers running from one MRT the other to try to catch it? Because it's a 2-minute run away.
1: Yeah.
0: We are that well connected that the stations are so close to each other that people are taking challenges to run from one station to another. And I do think that whenever the train breaks down, whenever there is an issue with the trains, it makes front page news.
1: That's hilarious.
0: If that were to happen in New York City, where I've lived, there are not enough pages in the paper. It happens all the time. Singapore experiences very few major train breakdowns compared to years ago, but also especially as compared to other cities. That is a success story, right? But perhaps because breakdowns are so uncommon, when they do happen, many commuters don't know what to do. People become anxious. The platforms fill quickly. Alternative routes aren't always familiar. It's a strange problem to have, but the system is so reliable that we are less accustomed when reliability disappears. And that is a comment from Kelvin. Kelvin says, I think we complain about the MRT precisely because it's world class. When something works 99% of the time, our tolerance for the 1% failure becomes incredibly low.
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5: Hey, folks, that's it for the show today. Hope you enjoyed all of our guests, all of our Singapore stories, local stories, international stories, all the stories we had for you today. Lots more coming up next Saturday as well, of course. But in the meantime, thank you for being around. Looking forward to a good weekend myself. Daughter Kate is heading back to University of Chicago on Sunday, so we're doing family stuff this weekend. A staycation tonight over at the St. Regis and a little bit of a splurge for our family. But having some family time, and then we'll say goodbye to her tomorrow for another semester away at school. And in the meantime, we hope that all of you are safe and staying dry today and staying happy as well. Meantime, we will see you next Saturday. Have a great week. And, of course, keep your radio right here on Money FM. Monday morning, bright and early, 6 a.m., Neil and Audrey will be right here with you on Talk of the Town. Meantime, have a great weekend, everyone.

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17: There are so many big budget movies playing in the cinemas right now. Some have been playing for a few weeks, but are they worth spending your money? Let's start with Disney Pixar's Toy Story. The question is, do we need another Toy Story? I'll give you my answer in just a bit, and if you have already watched the movie, let's see if you will agree with me. When the first Toy Story was released back in 1995, my sons were around Andy's age. Then Toy Story 2 was released 4 years later. But most interestingly, when Andy was headed to college in Toy Story 3, which was released in 2013, my sons were headed to college too. So we as a family kind of grew up with Toy Story, watching the movies when they were released. Toy Story 4 had a character named Forky, which was not a fork nor a spoon, but a fork and a spoon in one. It was used as a craft project turned toy. They should have named it Spock instead of Forky, but maybe didn't because of copyright issues and references to Star Trek. Call it coincidental or not, before this film was released, I was shopping in a supermarket when they were giving out food samples in bite-sized paper cups, and accompanying them was a Spock. I kept it, as it's the star of Toy Story 4. If I added the googly eyes, pipe cleaner hands, and wooden ice cream sticks for feet. Now, Toy Story 5 is out in the theaters, and it's been playing for almost 2 months. Now, the question is, was this release necessary? I'll get to that. Meanwhile, if you haven't watched this yet, Toy Story 5 brings Woody, Buzz Lightyear, Jessie, and the rest of the toys back for another adventure. This time, the story looks at how modern technology is changing the way kids play. Instead of spending time with traditional toys, many children are more interested in iPads and tablets and other smart devices. Sounds familiar, doesn't it? Bonnie is the little girl who owns all the toys now. And you gotta watch all the past films to really know the characters. All the films are connected. So in this film, the toys have to figure out how they fit into this new world while continuing to care for Bonnie. The main stars of the sequel are not Woody and Buzz anymore. It's Jessie, who is still voiced by Joan Cusack. Likewise for Woody and Buzz and all the other characters that are still voiced by the original actors. Now, the new main character, Lilypad, which resembles an iPad or tablet for children, is voiced by Greta Lee, who is no stranger to doing voiceover work. She played an older alien in the animated series The Second Best Hospital in the Galaxy. Multiple characters in the animated series Housebroken. She was the voice of Bella in Strays, and most notably played the role of Layla in Spider-Man Into the Spider-Verse. She nailed the role of Lilypad in Toy Story 5. Another new character in the film is Smarty Pants, played by Conan O'Brien. He is the comic relief in this film. Adding to the humor is Atlas, a GPS-equipped toy hippo voiced by comedian Craig Robinson. The main idea of Toy Story 5 is Toy Story meets tech. Now, instead of focusing on a traditional villain, the story explores how technology affects friendship, imagination, and playtime. Some may say this film is too preachy. Well, I guess it's coming from people who just leave their children in front of digital devices to entertain themselves. Toy Story 5 promises a mix of humor, heart, and adventure, while celebrating the special bond between children and their toys. Now, in the past, the Toy Story films have been search and rescue adventures. Will the winning formula be in this film? If you haven't watched it, watch it to find out. Now, the question I asked earlier was, is this sequel necessary? My answer is yes. It is, especially in this age and time when children spend a lot of time in front of digital devices. And here's a bonus. If you're a Taylor Swift fan, you may like to know that she has a song in the film titled I Knew It, I Knew You. I'm Colin Gomez, and coming up, is the hype on Christopher Nolan's epic film, The Odyssey, live up to all the media buzz it's getting? Stay tuned to find out on Movie Magic, Money FM 89.3.

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1: Christopher Nolan's The Odyssey is a big screen adaptation of Homer's famous Greek epic poem. The story follows Odysseus, the king of Ithaca, as he struggles to return home after the Trojan War. Now, along the way, he faces dangerous creatures, powerful gods, and many life-threatening challenges. The movie has a star-studded cast. Matt Damon plays Odysseus, while Tom Holland plays his son, Telemachus. Instead of relying heavily on computer-generated backgrounds, Nolan chose to film in real locations. The production was shot across Greece, Italy, Morocco, Iceland, Scotland, Malta. I know it sounds like countries from the World Cup, but no, I'm not talking about the World Cup here. And some scenes were shot in Los Angeles, in a studio. Now, many of these places were selected because they closely match the landscapes described in Homer's epic, giving the film a grand and authentic look. The film had a very strong start at the box office. It opened to around $124.5 million in North America and about $264 million worldwide during its opening weekend. IMAX screenings have been especially popular, with many shows selling out well in advance. The movie has quickly become one of the biggest box office hits of 2026 and is already being talked about as a major awards contender. Other main actors in Christopher Nolan's epic are Anne Hathaway, who plays Penelope, Odysseus' faithful wife, and Robert Pattinson, who plays Hermes, the messenger god who helps Odysseus on his journey. There are also many big names in the supporting cast. The film is one of Nolan's biggest and most ambitious projects, and it was shot entirely with IMAX film cameras. You can either watch it in a digital cinema or at a cinema that can screen it in 35mm as well. This is a must-see. Watch it on the big screen. And when I mean big, I mean the bigger, the better. Christopher Nolan has a way of making great films. Now, I'm pretty sure you've heard about the pushback from multi-billionaire Elon Musk on The Odyssey. He has shared a 3-minute AI-generated scene of a dialogue between Odysseus and the nymph Calypso from Homer's The Odyssey. He vows that Grok, what a name for an AI platform, yeah? Anyway, Grok, his AI platform, will produce a fully historically accurate feature-length adaptation at the end of 2026. And when I say historically accurate, I say this as I make gestures of inverted commas. I'm not holding my breath for this film. And although I have witnessed AI-generated videos, for example, Yamal washing the hair of Messi as he sits in a baby bathtub, which kind of went viral after Spain beat Argentina. That was funny. But somehow, there was no soul in the eyes of the AI-generated images. You can't tell by watching on a phone. But projected on a big screen, you would notice that the eyes of AI-generated humans are lifeless. Well, good luck to Musk and his film. I'd rather watch real humans act than AI-generated humans. Speaking of AI-generated films, there's one film on Amazon Prime that is so AI-generated that it looks terrible. It's He-Man and the Masters of the Universe. Don't watch this if you haven't, because you'd be wasting 2.5 hours of your time. Just watch the trailer and you'd see it's terrible. I would rather be doing something more productive than watching this film. Like digging my nose.
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1: Now, what else is playing on the big screen? Oh yeah, Moana, the live adaptation of the animated film. Now, I watched the animated version and I liked it. My question is, why is Disney continuing to make live adaptations of animated films? Could it be it's just a cash cow? Or is it really a cash cow? Because most of the live-action films don't make it. You see, I already know the story, so I'm wasting my time watching them. And here's another reason why people may dislike live adaptations of animated films. Because if the adaptation is the same as the animated version, people will complain. If it's completely different, they would complain too, as they prefer the original. So, why bother? However, I must like the live adaptation of Cinderella as well as The Jungle Book. Now, the rest are not worth watching, especially the remake of Snow White. And now we have Moana. There's so much CGI in the live version of Moana that it might as well be considered an animated movie. The title should be Moana, The Search for More Money. But with no vibrancy and fewer expressions from the actors. If you have time and money to waste, go ahead and watch this film. I would sit this one out and wait for it to be streamed on Disney Plus. While the best exports from South Korea are phones, household appliances, Korean dramas, and K-pop, the best exports from Japan are cards, stationery, makeup, manga, comics, and anime. Made like the old-style anime cartoons, but with vibrant colors, thanks to technology, is Doraemon, the movie, Nobita, and the Castle of the Undersea Devil. Yeah, the title is so long, it's almost like a premise, and I need not say more. But I will, maybe just one sentence. The story is an example of what our imagination can achieve. There you go. If you've already watched the movie Moana and now regret it, and now you want to wash down that bitter taste in your mouth, just watch Minions and Monsters. Now, it should have been titled Minions Take Hollywood, but let's go with what the filmmakers wanted the title to be. Now, you can't go wrong with the Minions. This is the third Minions movie, but if we count the Despicable movies where the Minions were introduced, then this would be the seventh movie with the Minions. Minions with Monsters has references to other Hollywood classic films, which will appeal to adults, but will fly over the heads of children. They will have no clue what's happening, but will in time, when they grow up and watch these classic films, then they would go, "Ah, I remember that scene when I was a kid watching Minions."
2: Wow! Illumination! Illumination!
1: Minions and Monsters will also inspire young viewers to want to make films, as it shows the behind the scenes of how a movie is made. It will introduce the words action and cut, as well as show the process of filmmaking with storyboards, etc., etc., etc. George Lucas is a big fan of the Minions, and he provided the voice of one of the characters. It's an appropriate role, and it might make you laugh out loud if you're a George Lucas fan, because you'd see the connection. Like Disney's Monsters, which served as a gateway to introduce some scary stuff to young children without it being nightmarishly scary, Minions and Monsters does the same. Some jokes and visuals will appeal to children while others will appeal to adults. And it will fill the theater with laughter from all ages. Lots of them. The best thing I like about the Minions is that they don't speak any particular language. It's all gibberish. Yet we can understand them because communication is 55% visual, which means body language and facial expressions, 38% audio, which includes tone of voice, and only 7% of the time we need to use words. The filmmakers took that formula and got it right with the Minions. I'm Colin, and I hope you got something out of this episode of Movie Magic. And since I have to use words on air, I must tell you that I have my hands together in a prayer-like position. and I'm bowing down slightly to say thank you for tuning into the show. My gesture extends to Corey Gomez for the opening theme of Movie Magic, Jessica Lee and Tay for their administrative work, Zayul Raushan, the assistant program director and host of Sports Minutes, and Loretta Lopez, head of digital audio and senior program director of Money FM 89.3.

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1: Good morning and welcome to We Are Family on Let's Talk Singapore. And today we're talking about million dollar babies. And no, I'm not talking about Hilary Swank in that boxing movie. I'm talking about my kids. Do kids cost $1 million a pop? Neil.
2: You're going early. My kids are million dollar babies and I'm proud of it. My child will not be $1 million baby.
1: Hey, but look at the stats. Look at the stats, Neil, because for many Singaporeans, having children feels increasingly out of reach. And the $1 million price tag has been making its rounds about how each kid would now cost about $1 million.
2: Yes, this comes from a recent Straits Times series, The Price of Parenthood, which compares the realities of raising children across East Asia, revealing a common challenge. While every country faces declining birth rates, the reasons aren't simply about people wanting fewer children. It's too expensive, Audrey.
1: It is. It's not necessarily because people don't want children, but it's because becoming a parent today can feel like taking on one of the biggest financial and emotional projects of your life. Housing, childcare, enrichment classes, healthcare, education, university. University is a big one for you now, Neil.
2: Yep.
1: And somewhere along the way, many parents start wondering, am I making enough money?
2: Yeah, so the question we're asking today is on We Are Family, how much does it actually cost to raise a child in Singapore? Joining us in the studio, Kelvin Ng, the founder of Cheeky Monkeys, I love that parenting blog, and Singapore's OG parenting influencer, and John Dasson, wealth manager. Thank you for joining us on the show. All right, Kelvin, let's kick off with you. Broadly speaking, when researchers and policymakers talk about the price of parenthood, what exactly are they measuring? In terms of dollars and cents, how has parenting evolved into becoming something much bigger are much more expensive in Singapore?
3: I think parenting has indeed become more expensive. I think primarily because our expectations have become bigger. Because parents today, obviously, as with kids, are exposed to social media every day. So every time you scroll through social media, it seems that, you know, my kids needs enrichment, branded everything, overseas holidays, tuition from even kindergarten, and maybe sometimes even birthday parties that somehow resemble weddings, you know, so things like that.
4: I feel attacked.
2: So I just like to say to our listeners, Kelvin looked straight at Audrey when he said that. He didn't. Yeah.
3: So I guess Singapore parents sometimes confuse needs with expectations, and that's why sometimes we tend to view everything with a price tag, and that's how I think most of us feel that childcare or bring up kids has gotten more expensive.
1: Hmm. So in the Straits Times series, we compared Singapore with places like South Korea, Japan, Hong Kong, and China. Different countries, different cultures, but we're all grappling with remarkably similar problems, it seems. So what stood out to you to the most? Why does it feel like so many societies in Asia specifically have arrived at the same crossroads? Are our expectations just higher than the others? I'll go with John on this one.
5: Yeah, so I think Kelvin hit it right on the head, right? The expectations have been increasing and increasing. And, you know, you can always separate your needs and your wants. Obviously, your essential needs end up being, you know, like a safe home, education. Everyone knows that. But no one wants to have a kid and just provide the bare basics, right?
1: Right.
5: And that's the problem. So finding that balance where you can provide everything that you need and be a good parent and still, you know, have fun, let them have an enjoyable childhood in a way that doesn't take you away from your long-term needs, right? Mm. So finding the balance is key, and it's going to be different for everyone, right?
2: Kelvin, is there something about our kiasu culture mixed in with the FOMO? My kid needs tuition because that kid's got tuition. My kid needs piano because that kid's got piano. Is there an element of that that plays into it?
3: Yes, I think there's a legit concern, because I think most of the time, the question we parents need to ask ourselves is, are we spending this money because our child needs it? Or are we spending this money because we are afraid that, you know, everyone else's child has it? Hmm. So I think that's the question we have to ask ourselves sometimes.
1: I do want to give a quick shout out to Sultan, who wrote in to say, yes, they all went to uni and it really drained us out. So we're also talking about things that just cost more nowadays.
2: All right, John, let's bring it back to Singapore now. According to recent ST reports and research, it can cost anywhere between $250,000 to $500,000, even heading up towards $1 million to raise one child to adulthood in Singapore. You're a wealth manager, John. Where does that money go? And are those numbers absurd or realistic?
5: I think those numbers are realistic. That's the reality, right? And they're not going to go down. It's only going to go up. And earlier we spoke about like education, university. That number increases massively with inflation, right? Especially over the past 10 years, 20 years. So when we look at planning for a kid, the initial years are going to be about affordability. Can you afford all the things that you want to do and that you need? As it goes later to university, it's going to be a savings issue, right? Have you saved enough to pay for that education? So it's extremely important to be able to plan in a way that you cover both those bases, ensuring that you're putting something aside initially that can compound and hopefully beat inflation in the long run so that you can meet that savings need, which is going to be big and only going to go bigger, and have something to pay for all the things that you need as you go. Right? Hmm.
2: John, just to follow up on that, how old are your children, if you don't mind me asking?
5: Sure, yeah. My oldest boy is 9.
2: Okay.
5: Second one is 6, 7 this year, and the youngest is 3 years old.
1: Oh, in the trenches.
2: And Kelvin, yeah, exactly. Kelvin, your two boys have just finished NS, is that correct?
3: They're currently doing NS.
2: Currently doing NS, yes. And your daughter is?
3: Doing her O-levels this year.
2: Right, so you're coming towards the end of the teenage yes. years. I don't want you to put a specific number on it, although you can if you want. Ooh. What sort of figures do you think your parenthood has cost you? I mean, are those 250,000, 500,000 figures, are they in the right ballpark?
3: Well, to be honest, I really didn't compute any figures.
1: Just close your eyes. Don't
3: look. I just rolled along with, me and my wife, we just did. I mean, there isn't really an exact figure that I would put an amount, because I think if you ask me at this current life stage where I am, the things that we have spent in the past years when they were growing up is actually, to me, actually, it's not important anymore. What is important is actually the time and the memories that me and my wife have formed with our kids. Hmm. Because I was just telling John off air just now, before we came on the show, is that now it is so difficult to actually have a meal, a decent meal out with my boys and my girl, because they have their own commitments, you know, they have their own friends. I mean, my eldest even has a girlfriend. So I have to pre-book them in advance. So even if there's a, even if you tell me that it will cost $500,000 to bring up a child, and at this current stage where I am, I will still gladly even pay to ask them to go out with a dinner with the family, because it is so difficult to spend good quality time with them nowadays. And that is, I think, the beauty of parenthood, because you can't really put a tangible amount on it.
1: Absolutely. I'm going to call my parents right after this. But also, I think that that's a great reminder, you know, that it actually is worth the money because of the memories that you make. The figure that Neil threw out, $250,000 to well over $500,000 to raise one child to adulthood, many parents actually argue that that's before the university fees even enter the picture. So when people hear figures like that, it's very easy to get scared, right? Mm-hmm. And before becoming parents, most couples budget for the obvious things like the milk and the diapers and maybe childcare. But there are many expenses that people consistently underestimate. What catches almost every new parent by surprise based on what you've written about and what you've seen as well? This goes to the both of you.
5: I think one thing that people don't ever factor in is the opportunity cost that they lose, right? In the end, one of the parents may feel like, you know, they want to stay home or they want a more flexible work arrangement. Mm. And then they cut back on their career in some form. And there could be a huge, maybe a 40% decrease in your family income. And people don't plan for that. Like you said, I mean, people think of the important basic things like your diapers, childcare, milk, these sort of things. But that opportunity cost is something that I think often goes under the radar.
1: Mm. Yeah. Kelvin, what about you?
3: I think one of them is medical costs.
1: Yes.
3: Yes, because those are really, it can be just a simple trip to the GP, but sometimes it can be a full-blown episode at the hospital, and sometimes this cost catch one off guard.
1: It always just pops up randomly on a random Tuesday that suddenly you have to go to the hospital and it will cost you thousands of dollars. Yes.
2: Couldn't agree more. We've got lots of comments coming. Wilson says, today, many families in Singapore enjoy a higher standard of living than previous generations. We are fortunate to be able to choose from a wide range of educational, enrichment, recreational and social opportunities for our children. That is something worth appreciating. However, great point from Wilson, my concern is for families who simply cannot afford those opportunities. Enrichment, tuition, sports, music, these things cost. And children from lower income families risk falling further behind through no fault of their own. It's a great point, John, isn't it?
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0: traffic update from ICA. Heavy departure traffic at Woodlands Checkpoint due to tailback from Malaysia. Delays are expected and motorists are advised to check traffic conditions before embarking on their journey. Follow ICA Facebook for more updates.
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0: Best of Let's Talk Singapore. 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
1: What's in the box?
2: What's in the box?
3: Well, it's time for Neil and all of you to guess what is in the box today. Welcome to Singapore Unboxed, where we unpack something new that's going on around town. And I'm slowly going to be giving clues. And Neil, alongside all of you, will be guessing what is in the box today. You're going to want to play along and guess what is in the box before Neil does. And I hope that you guys chime in quickly, because I fear that Neil would get this way too quickly. But let's try and let's play Singapore Unboxed.
1: What's in the box?
3: All right, number one, you ready?
2: I'm ready.
3: This thing is in Singapore, okay?
2: This thing is in Singapore.
3: Say something.
2: Something at Marina Bay.
3: Nope. Okay, great.
2: Okay.
3: Next, it just arrived sometime last week.
2: The Odyssey.
3: Stop. Neil.
2: Is that it? That's not it.
3: I'm going to continue.
2: Okay.
3: Okay. This thing has been famous for a long time, and it is now going viral again.
2: Oh, I don't know. Let's see. This.
3: Neil! This was not fun at all.
2: I didn't mean to do that. I did not mean to do that.
3: It's okay. We're going to let the listeners play, because we still want to give away that amazing gift, okay? This was the clue. Good job.
2: I blame you, Audrey. I blame you. You have to blame the quiz master. I can't be faulted for just... I just randomly said the Odyssey. I didn't know.
3: I literally said this thing is in Singapore and it arrived sometime last week. I had no idea that would open up. Everyone is guessing it now.
2: Because it's obvious. It's everywhere. Everybody's talking about it. Everybody's watching it. It's the biggest film on the planet. It's taken $250 million in one weekend.
3: This was a fail.
2: It's Christopher Nolan. It's okay. The must-see movie of the year.
3: Do you want to hear?
2: I do.
3: The
2: with
3: rest of the clues.
2: With all my heart, I do. Right, let's pretend that never happened.
3: I tried very hard with
2: right,
3: the clues.
2: Here we go.
3: Okay, you can find it all around Singapore, but in very specific places.
2: Let me think. Durian cellars.
3: Okay, very good guess.
2: Thank
3: no.
2: you.
3: Okay,
2: right.
3: Size matters for this thing. I Ooh. Say the bigger the better. But you can purchase this thing in different sizes, some smaller.
2: Diamonds.
3: But it is recommended you buy it in its original size.
2: You buy it in its original size. You buy... What on earth has that got to do with the Odyssey? Anyway.
3: IMAX.
2: Oh,
3: the size.
2: The size does matter. You've got to buy it in its original size.
3: So, no, I said that I recommend.
2: Happy
3: even
2: Meals.
3: Okay,
2: I'm trying.
3: Very good.
2: Happy Meals. Yes.
3: Many versions of this have been around for many, many, many years.
2: Many versions of this has been around for many, many years. Football jerseys.
3: This thing is actually not the original.
2: This thing is actually not the original. Fake branded goods at a Pasamalam.
3: The name of this thing has become so iconic that it's been borrowed by hundreds of businesses and brands all around the world. Things include cars, preschools, museums, theaters, and ships.
2: That's true, actually. What was the first part of that clue?
3: The name of this thing has become so iconic. It's been borrowed by hundreds of businesses.
2: Let's Talk Singapore.
3: Very good.
2: I should have got a ding ding for that. Yes, Let's Talk Singapore. Yes.
3: Yes. And then I had a bunch of other clues, and then I ended it off with, it tells the story of someone who just gets home but keeps getting spectacularly delayed.
2: Home Alone.
3: Very good. In this thing, you'll see Spider-Man, Spider-Man's real-life wife, Jason Bourne, and Princess Mia from Princess Diaries.
2: Dune, the Bourne identity. I've tried to make as many things up as possible.
3: You crushed it.
2: Dark Knight Rises. What do our listeners think? Let's see.
3: Well, everyone is writing the Odyssey now, and Jerry says, way to go, Neil. You crushed it. I can't believe it. I gave you one clue, which is it's in Singapore, and he got it.
2: And I said it as a joke. I wasn't even being serious.
3: Why did you say
2: it? Why did I speak? Aaron is still playing along. This is interesting, because I suspect one or two of our listeners have joined after the
3: yes.
2: second question. So Aaron says, fake replica football jerseys, fake Manchester United football jerseys.
3: Very good.
2: I love it, Aaron. I love it. Anita says IMAX. Very good. Jerry says, like you said, way to go, Neil. Yeah. Block caps, you crushed it.
3: Bella goes, I want to hear more clues.
2: Give us more clues.
3: Well, I mean, I gave pretty much all of it. The one that I was really proud of was the whole Honda Odyssey thing. I almost signed my kids up to a preschool called the Odyssey Preschool. That name is everywhere.
2: I used to do storytellings at that Odyssey.
3: No way.
2: It's in 4th Avenue, I believe.
3: Yes.
2: In Bukit Timah.
3: Mm-hmm,
2: Very much your neck of the woods.
3: Stop. And Aloysius coming in with, I heard the prize was a Louis Vuitton carry-on bag. Aloysius, if that were the prize, I would have stolen it and I would not be giving it away today. So yes. That is not it.
2: Yes, what? Indeed. I don't know. Dan is just looking at pictures of me. He's entertaining himself. Chelsea got it right. Sharon got it right. Anita got it right. Jess got it right. Ian says, iconic, Odeezy. It was Odeezy.
3: It was Odeezy. And I have to say, why I said I'm nervous you'll get it so quickly is because before the show started, you went, are you guys going to watch The Odyssey? And I was like, oh, come on. And I tried to veer away from it. And then you talked about it again, The Odyssey. I was like, why is he bringing up The Odyssey so much today?
2: Firstly,
3: why?
2: The impression, uncanny.
3: Oh, yeah.
2: Just uncanny.
3: You're welcome.
2: Secondly, I love
3: best-selling author.
2: I love the elbow coming out. The Odyssey. The Odyssey. Best-selling author, governor. Best-selling author. It goes Oliver Twist and Dick Van Dyke all at the same time. Yes. Secondly, it wasn't that hard. You said it's in Singapore. And what was the second clue?
3: It just arrived sometime last week.
2: If it was something random, yes. But everybody on the planet is talking about this movie. Everybody.
3: I know. Well, that's why we had to unbox it. And you know what? This actually is a good thing that happened today because we've never foreseen that a host can guess it, you know, in a very short period of time. But it was bound to happen.
2: It was bound to happen.
3: Because
2: you never
3: this
2: foresaw
3: is something
2: my genius.
3: I yes. didn't. Well.
2: Yeah, well, that's well, a stretch. Yeah. That's a stretch.
3: Well, Kelton says, 3 seconds before Audrey gave the hint, I had a forecast this was going to be the shortest unbox ever. You're right. Anita writing in to say
2: who
3: Neil deserves
2: that?
3: A prize.
2: Who said that?
3: Kelton.
2: Why do you think that, Kelton? I'm genuinely curious because I've never guessed.
3: Sing my praises.
2: No, not at all. Not at all. Mm-hmm. Because I've never got it that quickly before. It was a fluke. I said The Odyssey as a joke.
3: I can't believe
2: almost
3: it.
2: Almost as a joke. I didn't think it'd be that obvious. So I said it as a joke.
3: Well, the reason why we wanted to talk about The Odyssey today is because, like you said, it has already made up the entire budget film. I believe they spent $250 million.
2: That's right.
3: They made it in like 2 nights.
2: Yeah. But they have to double their budget to turn a profit. But they'll be fine.
3: They're going to be fine.
2: They'll be fine.
3: The reason why I had a clue about the size matters for this thing is because there has been a lot of talk online about how if you went to see it in a regular screen, it actually cuts off at a very awkward
2: yeah,
3: kind
2: I've
3: of
2: seen
3: thing.
2: It. Matt Damon's head.
3: Yes. Yeah. So they actually recommend that you watch it it's the way Chris Nolan intended, and only 41 cinemas worldwide can screen The Odyssey exactly as he intended.
2: Is that right?
3: That's right.
2: 41?
3: Yeah, are globally are equipped to project it in its full 1.43:1 IMAX
2: wow.
3: 70mm format. So most audiences will see the film in IMAX or standard formats, but those versions crop some of the images captured by his cameras. It was filmed across 6 countries. I was also going to say that this was a very global thing in the box. It includes Greece, Morocco, Iceland, Italy, and Scotland. And it's the first feature film entirely shot with IMAX
2: yeah.
3: film cameras.
2: It is.
3: Yes.
2: Because one of the earliest was The Dark Knight. Several sequences in The Dark Knight. Anybody who's seen The Dark Knight will remember the famous truck flipping in the Chicago street. That was done on IMAX. It looks absolutely extraordinary. Still holds up today. He loves IMAX. He's invented new technology because IMAX cameras are really, really noisy. But he likes all of his sound recorded live. He doesn't like looping. Right?
3: Yeah.
2: So he's had to invent, or his team have invented software that can sort of bring down the sound of these whirring massive IMAX cameras so they can record everything live on set, as
3: amazing.
2: It were. He is amazing.
3: And you were just saying that you're going to watch it by yourself.
2: I am. I have no friends.
3: Aww.
2: But that's fine. If it's a big movie like this, I saw Oppenheimer by myself.
3: Oh.
2: Because my wife.
3: Uplifting movie.
2: Yeah, absolutely. Yeah. My wife didn't want to see it. I like to absorb the art. So I will watch the Odyssey on my own. Yeah.
3: Yeah, okay. Well,
2: but if are you want sure some that figure's company. Correct? Are you sure that figure's correct? 41 in the world. You're talking about IMAX screens.
3: I'm talking, no, not just regular IMAX.
2: That's what I
3: regular
2: thought.
3: Regular IMAX, we have 4 in Singapore,
2: that's
3: I believe,
2: right.
3: that you can go and watch. This one is the specific 1.43 to 1 IMAX 70mm.
2: Ah, that makes sense, because I think the BFI, the British Film Institute in London, where they have the big premieres.
3: The BFIA.
2: That's it. I read comments where people flew all over the world just to go to see The Odyssey at this, the world's biggest IMAX screen. It's like the size of a building.
3: Yeah, huge.
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1: So Singapore's government technology agency has announced a major workforce restructuring with up to 9% of roles expected to be affected over the next 2 years as it shifts towards what it describes as a more product-led organization. Now, GovTech has stressed that the restructuring is not a cost-cutting exercise, but one driven by changing capabilities and skills needed for the future. But whether we're talking about the public sector or private sector, the news reminds us that no job is guaranteed forever. Retrenchments do happen, even in well-performing organizations, and often have little to do with an individual's performance. So how prepared are we should things turn unexpected? And what should we be doing long before there are warning signs? And if retrenchment does happen, perhaps you're one of the 9% of roles that were affected, then what do you do now? How can you recover, bounce back financially and emotionally? We're all about living well. I'm Michelle Martin. My guest today is Elijah Lee, Senior Financial Services Manager from Phillip Securities. Good morning, Elijah.
2: Good morning, Michelle.
1: Nobody likes to hear the R word, especially when you hear about GovTech, cutting 93 jobs. They did so just last Wednesday. And, you know, to observers, this signals a shift towards a different kind of role that they increasingly are favoring and a certain kind of business outcome. But for you, Elijah, did the news surprise you, given the long-held perception that public sector jobs are like an iron rice bowl? They're just more secure.
2: Yeah, it was actually a little surprising when I saw the news. To be frank, I do know that, like, for example, there are cases where people who are on contract are not renewed, but that's not really quite the same as letting an employee. So when I read the news, I was thinking, okay, sign of the time, things are changing. Even a government or state-operated job isn't exactly quite as secure as it was anymore. I mean, we always know private sector jobs are always prone to this kind of restructuring and cuts. I mean, I was a victim myself many years ago.
1: I know. Are we going to talk about that in a while?
2: yeah. So when I read the news, my instructions, I was like, oh, man. And then the next thing I did was to text some of my clients who I know work in GovTech and just check in on them. I was like, hey, I heard the news. Are you okay?
1: Oh.
2: You know? Yeah. So fortunately, the couple of clients I text, they told me that, they are okay for now. And, it's always the for now bit that gets me. But they did say that this retrenchment was going to come in, I think, over a period of like a few waves, I think 3 waves or something like that. I think we're not quite out of the woods yet, but I just hope my clients are fine, of course. But yeah, I can feel like those who are impacted will definitely be feeling a bit of like mixed feelings, I guess, or something.
1: I mean, in the news is word that some will be redeployed, and then those that cannot be redeployed may be offered special resignation scheme, which will provide some financial support. But it's great that you checked in on them, and it sounds like spirits on the whole were on an even keel. But let me ask you, even if jobs are perceived, you know, people think GovTech, my goodness, that's the agency that manages, you know, the needs. It's SingPass.
2: Yeah.
1: The tech needs of more than 50 government agencies. More than 50 government agencies. That's a lot. So if even jobs that are perceived to be secure can be affected by restructuring in today's world, what does that tell us about how we should be thinking about our careers today?
2: Well, I think if you were to take this news as it is, I feel like, we've got to accept, I guess, first thing, that the business cycle, you will have retrenchments. I know they said this is not an AI-driven thing. At least that's what the article I read said. But generally, let's say, regardless of whether you're in a public or private sector job, I guess, especially in private, you got to accept that retrenchments are definitely going to be a part of the business cycle. I've seen clients lay off. So some of them, they were laid off as part of the business cycle. And then, of course, even if the economy can be doing well, I guess there will be expectations that retrenchments still can happen here and there, and we just got to be mentally prepared for that. Like, for example, okay, you look at the general global economy is doing okay, I guess, but you still see people getting laid off due to things like AI-related layoffs, transformation-related layoffs, and yeah, or maybe even just changing customer profiles that lead to certain roles not being needed anymore. All that can happen. And, you know, it can be a bit hard to, like, live your life always worrying about a layoff around the corner. But I guess somehow you got to just be slightly mentally prepared for that, lah. Yeah.
1: So you mentioned at the start of the show, you called some of your clients, checked in on them. I'm sure if you look at your entire portfolio, or you texted them, okay. Nobody calls each other these days, right? Too intrusive. So you work with many clients who've experienced retrenchment. Elijah, what do you think the people who bounce back the fastest actually have in common?
2: Well, what I see here is that there's got to be a bit of grit. You got to have the ability to pick yourself up from a very low place in your life, right? A very low point in your life, and then keep up the fight in terms of getting back on your feet, getting back to the workforce, looking for a job, or at least if you can't find a job, maybe like preparing yourself for a radical shift. So I do know of some people, this wasn't my client, but I do know of someone who completely decided to take the chance. I won't say chance, okay. She was retrenched, but then she decided to just pivot into a completely different industry. Of course, there are some skills that will carry over, no matter what role you are in. For example, people skills, interpersonal skills, this kind of thing, negotiation skills, all this kind of stuff you can carry over. But, you know, she dropped her technical. She was an engineer by training, and she actually completely changed and went into counseling. You know, and she picked up a job in healthcare and counseling, and that was a very radical shift, if you ask me, from an engineer to a counselor. But she managed to make a transition, you know. So yeah, I guess we got to stay flexible, and grit was a big part of how I know she picked herself up. Yeah,
1: grit, flexibility, and some planning in terms of retraining, you know, because in order to become a counselor, that's a couple of years of work of training prior to that, you know. You can't just do it overnight. So what in your book is being retrenchment ready? What does that look like?
2: Okay, I'm going to come from the financial perspective, I guess, but being retrenchment ready first does mean that you got to make sure you have your buffers in place. We never want to expect that we'll be retrenched the next day, but you have to have that backup plan. So I guess when you see like fire alarms in shopping malls, they always say, break in case of emergency. Yeah, no one expects a shopping mall to catch fire, but the fire extinguishers, the fire alarms are all there for a reason. It's only broken in emergency. It's only triggered in emergency, right? Mm-hmm. So financial resilience is very important. Most of us, in fact, I dare venture to say that 99.9% of us, we work because we need the income from our job to meet whatever needs we have, paying the mortgage, feeding the family, sending the kids to school. We all need that income, right? And most of us, at least, will have to get that income from our active employment, which is our job, right? And therefore, it's important that we hang on to our job until our obligations are met. So a little bit of financial resilience is important. First thing, of course, emergency fund. I will always think that the older you are, the harder it gets to be reemployed. So older folks should have a bigger emergency fund in place. Review that regularly. So, for example, I think like a young graduate, I mean, I've also seen young graduates retrenched before.
1: Oh.
2: So maybe a young graduate may be like needing like 6 to 12 months of emergency of expenses in emergency fund. But if you think about 40, mid-40s manager or something, getting a job at that point in time would be a lot harder. And you probably be looking at an emergency fund of even up to 2 years, for example. And of course, the emergency fund needs to be sized for the expenses at that point in time. A graduate spending, say, $1,500 a month is like 1 year of that would be something like $18,000. But for a manager, 45-year-old with a family, maybe spending $4,000 a month, 2 years of expenses is like almost $100,000. Then not just about months, but the absolute amount of emergency fund would matter. And sometimes people set out the emergency fund, they think they hit their 12 months, and then they don't look at it for the rest of their lives, which is not something that I recommend. I review it regularly. And then, of course, debt, I think, is very important. Of course, the biggest debt that anyone probably would end up with is their mortgage, their house, right? So it's important that we size the mortgage to be something that is measurable, even in a retrenchment. So I know we have things like TDSR, MSR in place, but for TDSR, it goes up to 55%. And I do see some people like spend like half their salary on their house, which is great. You have a job, but imagine if you don't have a job and then suddenly half that. So let's say you were just like making, say, 10,000 a month and your mortgage repayment is 5,000 and you know, using CPF a bit here and some cash and you're fine. Suddenly you're out of a job. Where is that 5,000 going to come from now? You have no more CPF contributions and you're going to start burning through your cash reserves. So I usually recommend not more than 35% of one's income, 35% of one's income
1: on your mortgage.
2: And 35%, that's really the maximum I'll push it to. And I would also ensure that I don't drain my CPF OA for my housing. I've always advocate keeping a little bit of CPF OA in reserve. If you really do lose your job, your OA can kind of like help tide you over the housing repayments for a while. I personally keep a buffer for my OA to ensure that I have about... Actually, wait, let me think. I just topped up my CPF. Okay, I think I have like 5 years of mortgage payment in my OA right now. You know, not so it's like if I want to, I can just switch everything to OA and then reserve my cash for what really matters. The things that, you know, like there's some stuff that you can't pay with your OA, right? So you got to have cash. So if even you're paying your mortgage with cash right now, if you have enough OA buffer, you switch it to OA, it stretches your cash balance to last longer in a retrenchment, right? So these kind of things, I guess, is important. And of course, goes without saying, you need adequate insurance coverage on your own self. There are people who actually tell me that, oh, my company provides for me, I'm fine. Yeah, that's fine. Until you don't have a company, then where will your coverage come from?
1: Yeah.
2: And if something happens to you without a job, you know, and you are in trouble, many years ago, this was, I think, 12 years ago, I had a client, back then I was in private sector. I have a colleague, right? Her husband switched jobs. He wasn't retrenched, but the thing is, his last day of work was on a Friday, and he was going to start at the new company on a Monday. So in the intervening weekend, Saturday, Sunday, he is a pretty active person. He went to play basketball, had a stroke on Sunday night before he started his new job, and then basically that destroyed the family because he had no coverage at all.
1: Oh, gosh.
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0: traffic update from ICA. Heavy departure traffic at Woodlands Checkpoint due to tailback from Malaysia. Delays are expected and motorists are advised to check traffic conditions before embarking on their journey. Follow ICA Facebook for more updates.
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1: Now, buying tickets to a sold-out concert has become a familiar frustration. 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
1: Great to have you back. Yep, Daniel, you know, bots are not new. Cybersecurity teams have been dealing with them for years, right? But generative AI has dramatically changed what they're capable of. So what can today's bots do that simply wasn't possible 3 or 4 years ago?
2: Well, we don't even have to look at 3 to 4 years back. Let's just take a look at 2024 versus 2025. So maybe to begin with, right, some quick statistics. Mm-hmm. It's kind of interesting because when we compare 2024 versus 2025, we actually found at TELUS, there's a 12.5% increase in terms of AI-driven bots, and we call them the advanced bots. Mm. Now, they are called advanced bots, and the reason is really because they can mimic human behavior so much so that it becomes so difficult now to differentiate between what is real, what is not real, what is a human and what is a bot. Now, to take that one step further, not only can they mimic human behavior, they can actually hit the different systems that you expose to the internet, your web applications, at speeds that, you know, we can't even imagine of 12 months ago.
1: And I suppose they're easier to create, they're operating at a much greater scale as well.
2: 100%. So it is a much greater scale. In fact, I think it became a lot much easier with the advent of the generative AI tools that we have seen in the market over the last 18 months. Now, in the traditional good old days, maybe it will take me around a week or so to create a bot. To make an advanced bot with some training, maybe 2 weeks or so with a very, you know, a professional and talented coder. But today, right, we are talking about a matter of minutes. Wow. Give the generative AI a prompt, create something for me, a super good looking UI, easy to use, and you can actually launch an advanced bot within a matter of minutes.
1: Wow. So, you know, launching sophisticated automated attacks used to require, I suppose, considerable expertise. And today, those capabilities seem to be much more accessible. So how much has that changed the threat landscape for businesses?
2: Well, I would say that in terms of changes, it is really the speed and the velocity, the frequency the advanced bots are hitting. But the fundamentals doesn't really change. You know, I like to make the reference to the late 90s singer, right, Mia. You know, she sang, "It's all about the money." There's nothing about the money. And because what we see in a lot of all these advanced bots, nothing has changed because it's really about instant monetization. Unlike standard cyber attacks that require us to steal data, to install ransomware, which I think is very difficult. But bots, you know, we offer instant gratification, instant monetization. Like, for example, I can get a $150 sports ticket from a ticketing platform. And within seconds, I can actually flip it in the open market, open source platform for maybe 10 times more.
1: Okay. Has that changed the way organizations approach cybersecurity?
2: Unfortunately, the speed that a lot of organizations approach this problem and security has been a little bit slow, I would say, because what we have seen so far at TELUS is that everyone is still trying to keep up with the changes in AI, what AI can do in the threat landscape. And when it comes to transforming or turning that into a preventive control, there's still some lag time. So for example, what we are seeing is that a lot of enterprises are still relying on static rules. Now, static rules are actually nothing but a set of defined rules, looking at rates, looking at the limit that the bots are coming in, looking out for certain patterns in the traffic. And then we put in what we call a signature to detect that form of behavior. Now, this hasn't changed because this is the good old way of doing things.
1: Right.
2: And the challenge really becomes when the AI bots come in. They become so smart that when they realize that they get blocked by a certain set of rules or engine, they start to polymorph their behaviors.
1: Wow.
2: They start to change their behavior. That's why I say so much so that, you know, it's so hard to distinguish between a bot and a human nowadays.
1: I suppose security has to follow suit to become more adaptive.
2: Yeah, I would say that security teams nowadays, it's not so much of, you know, sitting in the back end, waiting for the business to give us a, you know, top-down direction to do something. We have to put ourselves in the front seat. And so much so that a modern security practitioner today has to move beyond a backseat kind of position. They have to start thinking in terms of the business. They have to think about the kind of bots, the kind of damage that will do to our brand, to our financial impact, so forth to say.
1: Okay. Let's come back to ticketing because it's the example most people can relate to. Concert tickets, limited edition sneakers or gaming consoles. Now, these are the incidents that make headlines, but they're really just the visible examples of a much broader shift, aren't they?
2: I would say that yes, indeed, it's much of a broader shift. And, you know, early on, I mentioned that bots, you know, they offer instant monetization to the attackers. There are actually two more interesting snippets when we talk about ticketing systems.
1: Okay.
2: Because when you take a look at high profile sports tickets on sale, I mean, the World Cup is just over, right?
1: Mm-hmm.
2: And we are talking about massive surges in demand whenever tickets get released on the official platform.
1: Right.
2: So maybe to say for popular matches, we are talking about a 5 to 10 minutes queue. And over here, the speed really means everything because the AI gives the attacker the unbeatable advantage over humans when it comes to clicking to get the tickets, for example. Now, on the other end, nowadays systems are no longer, you know, the good old standalone ones. There's a lot of what we call application programming interfaces, acronym, we call them APIs. And all these APIs actually link the ticketing systems to payment, to email, to issuance of ticket. Now, advanced AI bots, they don't wait in the browser like you and I do. You know, like the human fans, they see visually on the web page. What they do is to target all these backend APIs that powers all these ticketing systems, which is really at machine speed. And they lock up thousands of tickets before a real human fan like you and I can even access the ticketing system over here. And this is where I think we talk a little bit on the broader cyber challenge. I would say that there are three main challenges, and we can take reference from what Thales published in our BatBot report just a couple of months back. Now, to summarize them, I would say that the three challenges are the identity of the bot versus the intent, because they mimic humans so perfectly. We can no longer ask, you know, who are you? I got to ask, what is your intent? Are you a real human or a real bot? Now, secondly, we are talking about abusing of logic, not so much of hacking a code. Okay, that's the second challenge. Now, we see this exact tactic, not just in ticketing. We are seeing that in banking as well, in healthcare, where we talk about account takeovers, you know, booking fraud. Last but not least, you can see that in Singapore itself, we talk about the agentic AI paradox. Everyone is talking about agentic AI. That's the third challenge. Because with so much agentic AI, how can now I actually differentiate between good automations versus bad automation? It's almost becoming impossible. And I would say that these three are really by far and large the broader challenge we're going to look at just within Singapore alone.
1: Yeah, I suppose, you know, we consumers, we notice ticketing because it's public. But I think businesses, like you mentioned, across the different industries, they deal with bot attacks every day.
2: Oh, yeah. I wouldn't say even every day. It's every single minute, every single hour.
1: Wow, okay.
2: When your presence is actually online, out on the internet, you're out fighting against those bots. And I think this is also where today's bots, right, differs a lot from the previous generation. Now, I like to put it this way. Bots of yesterday, right, is like the pre-Renaissance period. I call them the Renaissance era for the bots because bots these days are awakened to a higher level of enlightenment. They are no longer limited to simple scripts. So we are talking about this enlightened bots, right, that can mimic behavior. They even look like a browser. I mean, just take a look at our browser these days. In Microsoft Edge, you've got Copilot that's embedded in there. In Google Chrome browsers, you've got your Gemini that's embedded. The line is just getting more and more blurred.
1: Right. Daniel, I'd like to talk about identity. You know, 10 years ago, cybersecurity discussions centered on protecting networks and devices. Today, identity seems to sit at the heart of almost every security conversation. What's driving that shift?
2: I think one of the big shifts that we have seen over the last 8 to 12 months is the advent and the rise of agentic AI. Now, maybe let me just dissect this a little bit. Agentic AI, in the most layman term, is nothing but a program that has the capability to pull data from different sources, think like a human, reason like a human using AI, and then in an autonomous fashion, right, help us make decision or drive decision. Mm. Now, when you talk about an agentic AI with that powerful capability, it needs to assume an identity, all right? Mm. Now, identity is nothing but, you know, who I am, or am I say who I am, for example. Mm-hmm. Now, identity becomes very centralized, very centric in the agentic AI framework, because to assume an identity, that is only where I can start to say that which are the data sources I can pull from, who can I actually speak with, what is the kind of decision I can take. So I would say that moving forward, identity and agentic AI, they will actually go hand in hand together.
1: Speaking of which, looking ahead, what do you think will define the next chapter of cybersecurity? Will it be better AI or something else entirely?
2: I think it's going to be taking a higher level approach, a step back. You know, I mentioned earlier that I would think governance is key. And mm-hmm. I think that this is where, you know, we will be moving towards. Because without governance, it's going to make it very difficult to tame any tool, to gain any control, you know, of the situation. So I would think that, you know, moving forward, governance is key. And the zero trust model will become even more imperative. Because, you know, we spoke about bots are so indistinguishable from humans. Without a zero trust framework together with governance, I don't think it's possible for us to gain control of the situation, nor to win the battle.
1: Daniel, we started with concert tickets, but we've ended up talking about something much bigger. AI isn't AI isn't just about changing how cyber attacks are carried out. It's also changing how organizations establish trust in the digital economy. And I think that's a challenge every business with an online presence will have to navigate.
2: Yes, I do agree with that as well.
1: Daniel Toh, Chief Solution Architect for Asia Pacific and Japan at Thales, a global technology company with businesses spanning aerospace, defense, cybersecurity, and digital identity. Thank you so much for joining us on Industry Insight.
2: Thank you, Lin Lee.
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0: traffic update from ICA. Heavy departure traffic at Woodlands Checkpoint due to tailback from Malaysia. Delays are expected and motorists are advised to check traffic conditions before embarking on their journey. Follow ICA Facebook for more updates.
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1: Welcome to The Agenda. I'm Hung Bin Jung. For many people, getting married has traditionally been followed by another major life milestone, having children. But for a growing number of millennials, that's no longer the case. More couples are choosing the DINK lifestyle, also known as the dual income, no kids lifestyle. Not because they don't believe in family, but because they're redefining what a fulfilling life looks like. With rising living costs, changing career priorities, and evolving ideas of success, some millennials are choosing to invest in financial security, personal freedom, and shared experiences instead of parenthood. But is this shift driven by choice, circumstance, or a combination of both? And why does it continue to spark debate across generations? Well, joining us today to share more is Wang Ying, who is a regional marketing lead at TRM Labs. Hi, Yingjie. Welcome to the show.
2: Hi, Hongbin. Thanks for having me today. I'm YJ, for short. I'm the regional marketing lead at a cybercrimes investigation company, TRM Labs. Very happy to be here today to share about my DINK life with you on Money 89.3.
1: All right. We're super excited to have you on as well. Well, YJ, I just got to ask you, growing up, did you ever imagine yourself having children at all?
2: Yes. In my early 20s, I remember telling my parents that I would like an elder son and a baby girl. But now that I'm in my early 30s, that has changed significantly.
1: Okay. So I want to know what made you change that decision. I mean, what made you and your partner decide that the DINK lifestyle was the right choice for you? And was it a difficult decision to make?
2: It was a combination of factors for sure. The decision was never a hard and fast one, I would say. But as the years passed, the desire for having a DINK lifestyle only gradually grew stronger. I would really attribute that to three main factors, I would say. The first one would be time. So my partner and I, we built our careers in the tech industry, which is notoriously known for not having a really good work-life balance. Mm-hmm. That means lesser time for child raising. Secondly, would definitely be the financial commitment. I think all of us would know how expensive it is to raise a child or two here in Singapore. And last but not least, which would be the most impactful one for me, would be the why. Like, I think in our generation, we are really trying to redefine what a meaningful life means for us. And I think for me, that really comes down to the work that I do, especially at TRM Labs, where we also help banks and governments to disrupt crime. That being said, I know that my work is going way beyond me. I'm for the good of the society. However, if you look at how the previous generation was looking at purpose of life, that a lot of times means having children and dedicating their life and their time and their money to having that legacy, right, of having a child.
1: I think a lot of people who are not in this DINK lifestyle would start to wonder, is this DINK lifestyle for the long term, or eventually would you start to have, you know, thoughts of having kids?
2: My parents would ask me the same question as well. However, I do think that especially for females, there's another consideration of that body, right? So like, whether we want to take that risk of having late pregnancies, which comes with a lot of danger, right? Mm-hmm. So I think I would say that there's definitely a body clock on it. But at the current moment, I've built a life that's full and meaningful. I don't see that for myself anytime soon of getting out of this DINK lifestyle.
1: Do you think your decision of having this DINK lifestyle reflects how many millennials today are also thinking about marriage and family?
2: I think for my partner and I, children isn't really a prerequisite of that definition of marriage or family. Mm-hmm. Marriage, in my opinion, is formed between partners, right? So me and my husband. And for us, I know a lot of couples nowadays, they don't really see the need to officiate their marriage. Mm-hmm. However, for my partner and I, there's some meaning to that, and it's so symbolic as well. But if you look at family, I'm lucky to have grown up in like a really tight-knit family environment. So that family bond is way beyond just that direct nucleus that we're talking about. So that can include in-laws, for example, or my siblings and also my nephews and nieces. So I do think that the way that we think about family and marriage nowadays has probably changed a little bit compared to our parents' time.
1: So instead of raising children, what do you think millennials like yourself are prioritizing today? Is it the financial aspect of it, or is it more of a career path?
2: I think for myself, career gives a sense of purpose, but at the same time, it allows us to have that financial stability, right? That financial capacity to do what we want to do, which comes down to that prioritization of wanting to prioritize our own well-being and using that to discover what our real purpose is in this life that we are living. For some, that can mean having children, right? But for others like myself, that may mean building an enriching life, be it traveling. I know some will be building a community around them, and some would mean being the absolute best in whatever that they want to do or they are passionate about.
1: I mean, it is believed that millennials aren't choosing the dink lifestyle because it's not because they don't want children. It's because it's too expensive to raise them today. If it were cheaper, right, to raise a kid, would your decision have changed?
2: At the moment, I would say no. Yeah, so I think even if it's cheaper, there's like I mentioned, there's three factors, right? So when it comes to time and when it comes to that why, I don't think that fulfills me at the moment, right? So even if like that financial factor has dropped, becomes not a factor anymore for us, I do think that it probably requires me to shift that mindset a little bit to see children as part of a life experience. And that would become the reason why. But at the moment, I don't think that I'm able to look at it that way. Also because I think there's a lot of responsibility. There's a lot of, I want to make sure that I'm able to give that child a really good life before I would go into it, I would say, and commit to it.
1: Right. And you did mention that once you have kids, your life, you know, becomes everything about kids, right? Your time, all the money you've made, it goes into raising a child. So now that you don't have kids at the moment, what exactly are you and your partner prioritizing on now? I mean, is it saving for retirement, saving for travel?
2: So for my partner and I, we prioritize a life that we define as well-lived. I would say a big part of that is actually investing in experiences, not only just for us, but for the people we love as well. So that may mean our parents, my in-laws. That may mean bringing family to really new, refreshing new experiences with food or even traveling, right? So traveling to new places while our knees are still working fine. And in parallel, I do think that my partner and I also prioritize for the optionality of having early retirement as well. So that may mean us playing the mouse game to stretch every dollar that we have, like many other Singaporeans. Or that also means having that financial capacity to invest consistently at a younger age so that we can use time and compounding to get us to where we need to be.
1: Right. I mean, at the same time as well, many older generations still see raising children as the next natural step after marriage, right? And you did mention how your parents were questioning your dink lifestyle. And I can't imagine how Chinese New Year or the Lunar New Year period might be for you guys. Have you ever faced these questions from family or friends about not having children, and how do those conversations usually go? How do you respond to them?
2: Oh, yes. I mean, that happens really often, not only just for Chinese New Year. For me, I grew up in a very traditional Chinese family. So that happens pretty regularly, like once every 2 weeks, I would say. My mom would remind me of her hopes of having grandchildren. And generally, I feel like at the start, it's also about socializing that fact as well, because it's really fresh for them. However, I think through time and through reactions as well from like my friends and my peers, they would realize that being a married couple nowadays without kids is not as uncommon anymore. But I think what's interesting in that conversation with my parents is the why. Like, why do we think we should have kids? So I think a lot of my generation would hear the same thing, which is that our parents worry about us, like who's going to take care of us when we are older. And maybe that holds true today, but underneath that, you actually see filial piety as an expectation over here. That would mean that there's an expectation that our children should take care of us and would be the one to take care of us as well. However, in present day, you will see a lot of new options for silver care. I remember just looking at one of those posts about silver care retreats. And I think with this cultural shift, we should and we will probably see much more options like that, especially as more people look into the dink lifestyle as their choice of a meaningful life.
1: And what do you wish your parents' generation understood better about why more millennials are choosing not to have children?
2: I wish my parents would have understood more that it's a choice rather than a default, which I think it's pegged back to the social norms of their time. During their generation, having kids was simply what you did. But I think for my generation, we gave ourselves permission to stop and really think why. And that can look like hesitation, right, to the older generation. And it can look like selfishness as well. However, I do think it's much closer to the opposite. We want to take this decision much more seriously and want to feel confident about that decision as well. And I think it's really because we care. We don't want to do things halfway, and that's not something that you can accept, especially when it comes to a serious decision like raising a child.
1: Definitely. I think, you know, our parents' generation, it really comes down, as you've mentioned, a state of worry, right? They are concerned about your future, who's going to take care of you in the future. Well, thank you so much for this conversation, Yingjie.
2: Of course. Thank you for having me, Hongbin.
1: Thank you. That was Wang Yingjie, Regional Marketing Lead at TRM Labs. And that's all on the agenda with me, Hongbin Jung. Catch us again same time, same show on your way home.
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0: A traffic update from ICA. Heavy departure traffic at Woodlands Checkpoint due to tailback from Malaysia. Delays are expected and motorists are advised to check traffic conditions before embarking on their journey. Follow ICA Facebook for more updates.
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2: Welcome to The Big Story. I'm Hung Bin Jong. Dr. Faisal Ibrahim's resignation has sent fresh shockwaves through Singapore's political landscape. The former acting minister in charge of Muslim affairs stepped down from political office, resigned as an MP, and left the PAP after what he described as a lapse in judgment in his interactions with a female member of the public. But beyond the immediate fallout, attention is now turning to what this means for Prime Minister Lawrence Wong's cabinet and his plans for leadership renewal. With two experienced 4G political office holders stepping down in just a matter of weeks, could this accelerate the long-awaited cabinet reshuffle? And could it also fast-track the development of the PAP's next generation of 5G leaders? Well, joining us now to share more is Eugene Tan, Associate Professor of Law at SMU's Yong Pung Hau School of Law. Hi, Eugene. Welcome to the show.
3: Thanks for having me, Hong Bin.
2: Thank you so much for joining us. Well, Eugene, Dr. Faisal Ibrahim's resignation marks the second departure of a 4G political office holder in just a matter of weeks following Koh Poh Koon's decision to step down as well. Did Faisal's, you know, resignation come as a shock to you? Just how significant is his resignation politically, especially for the 4G leadership?
3: Well, Hong Bin, I don't think anyone saw this coming. You know, we all have known Prof. Faisal, you know, to be a very dedicated politician, popular on the ground, you know, very good on the ground as well. And someone who, you know, who has worked his way up from parliamentary secretary and right up to acting minister. So I think many of us, many Singaporeans, you know, would find it in a way a shock of sorts. And I think when you look at the resignation, I think certainly one can say that, you know, it is a setback. Prof. Faisal, you know, was brought in specifically after the last general election last year, you know, to help bolster trust and confidence, you know, within the Malay Muslim ground, you know, for the PAP government. And by all accounts, you know, he had been doing, you know, a good job. I think you can see from the media reports, lots of praise, you know, for the way he went about, you know, his different roles, particularly when it comes to the Malay Muslim community. So I think, you know, it is a setback. And I think we'll see how the government, you know, led by Prime Minister Lawrence Wong, you know, will respond to this sudden departure of Prof. Faisal.
2: I mean, with two experienced 4G political office holders now out of the picture, succession planning is back in focus. Now, while cabinet still has 17 ministers, many are juggling multiple portfolios. So does this change PM Wong's timeline for reshuffling cabinet? I mean, could we realistically see a reshuffle before the end of the year rather than waiting until next year?
3: I mean, so far, you know, we have had cabinet reshuffles every year. You know, not all of them are major, you know, because if it takes place annually, you know, we can't really expect major reshuffles each time. So I think that's certainly one on the cards for this year. But I think in light of the two departures of two senior ministers of state, right, Dr. Koh Poh Koon a few weeks earlier, and now Prof. Faisal, I think PM would want to signal that despite these two departures, the 4G leadership has ample breadth and depth, and that, you know, there are other MPs, you know, who would be able to step up. So I think it's both, you know, to signal that, you know, that people shouldn't be concerned, but also to reassure holders, you know, particularly for matters that Dr. Koh and Prof. Faisal were handling, you know, there are now other office holders, you know, who would be stepping up, taking over those roles. But I think it is also an opportunity for PM Wong to blood new talent. I believe there's a point, you know, in your question, you know, whether political succession, right, is coming to the fore. In a way, it's always been forefront in the minds of our prime ministers. But I think, you know, 1 year into this term of parliament, you know, there have been these changes, and I think PM needs to show that the 4G leadership is not lacking in talent.
2: Well, I mean, if a reshuffle does happen sooner, what would PM Wong likely prioritize then? I mean, could we see broader leadership renewal across several ministries?
3: I don't think, you know, we're going to see major changes in terms of who's helming the different ministries because many of them had just been assigned, you know, to their roles after last year's general election. Well, I mean, there are, of course, you know, ministers who have been in their portfolios even before the general election. So the health ministry, for example, Minister Ong Ye Kung, you know, would be one example. So I think, you know, we might see some renewal in terms of who helms certain ministries, but it wouldn't be major. I think the focus would be really on the junior political office holders. And by that, I'm referring, you know, to the parliamentary secretaries, you know, to the ministers of state, as well as the senior ministers of state. We might see promotions in this particular reshuffle, but I think, again, you know, the whole intent is to signal that there are office holders, you know, who are ready to step up. There are new office holders who will be blooded, and there are office holders, you know, who will be given, you know, heavier assignments and bigger responsibilities.
2: So is it right to say that this development could kind of fast track the 5G leadership?
3: I wouldn't be surprised if that were to happen, right? So we could see MPs who were elected in the last general election in 2025, you know, in their late 30s or early 40s, you know, being inducted into government. And I think it's essential, right? It's essential because the 4G leadership, you know, the moment it takes over, it has to prepare because we're looking at the 4G leadership, you know, probably being at the helm, you know, for maybe another two or three general elections, right? So that works out to no more than, say, 12, 15 years. And by the Singapore experience, you know, by the Singapore requirements, if I could put it that way, 2 to 3 terms of government is in a way, you know, seen as the basic requirement for the top leadership, you know, to find their place, to develop trust and confidence, you know, with the electorate, and to be equipped, you know, to handle the leadership challenges, the challenges of governance, you know, that will come their way.
2: Right. I mean, one of the biggest issues as well emerging from this latest resignation is representation. Dr. Faisal had been appointed acting minister in charge of Muslim affairs after GE 2025 to strengthen engagement with the Malay Muslim community, right? Now, besides Minister for Social and Family Development, Masagos Zulkifli, who was Faisal's predecessor, there's no other Malay MP who is a full minister. Among Malay office holders, only Zaki Mohamed is senior minister of state. So how significant is the gap left by Faisal specifically in terms of, you know, Malay Muslim political leadership? Why is this role so socially significant?
3: Well, I think when you look at, you know, the role of the Muslim affairs minister, you know, it's really very much the role of a bridge between, you know, the government and the Malay Muslim community. It's also the role of the bridge builder, right? Building the bonds of trust and confidence, you know, between the government and the Malay Muslim community. And, you know, listeners might ask, you know, why must there be a dedicated minister, you know, for Muslim affairs? I think it really has to do with the fact that the Malay Muslim community, you know, constitutionally, you know, they are recognized as the indigenous people of Singapore. And there is a requirement, a constitution, you know, that directs the government, you know, to safeguard the interests of this community. And I think it also recognizes, you know, the larger geopolitical realities for Singapore, right? We're very much in a part of the world where Malays form the majority, you know, in the islands, maritime Southeast Asia. You know, you have to our south, you know, the largest Muslim country in the world, you know, that's in Indonesia. And then you have Islam, you know, being the official religion in Malaysia. So I think it's really, you know, an attempt to assure, you know, the important Malay Muslim community, you know, that their interests, you know, will always be safeguarded. So obviously, you know, the departure of Prof. Faisal, you know, to me is a significant gap, right? Because he was brought in, you know, for a particular purpose. And now that he has left government, as well as resigned as an MP, you know, we are looking at office holders at the moment, you know, will not have the sort of depth of experience and expertise, as well as, you know, the strong relationship, you know, with the community. I mean, this is not insurmountable. I think in time, you know, we can certainly expect Senior Minister of State Zaki Mohamed, you know, to step up. But I think his departure, you know, in many ways shows how thin, in some respects, you know, the minority representation is within the political leadership of Singapore.
2: Some great insights from you there. Thank you so much, Eugene, for your time and your insights today.
3: It's always a pleasure, Hongbin. Thank you for having me.
2: Thank you. That was Eugene Tan, Associate Professor of Law at SMU's Yongpeng Hau School of Law. This has been The Big Story with me, Hongbin Zhang.
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0: traffic update from ICA. Heavy departure traffic at Woodlands Checkpoint due to tailback from Malaysia. Delays are expected and motorists are advised to check traffic conditions before embarking on their journey. 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
1: Every day we encounter antisocial behaviour on the roads, as we get our food and in our estates. And in Singapore, we've chosen to tackle such action through the letter of the law. The most recent example, new rules proposed in Parliament on driving, where drivers holding a phone will be committing an offence and people can submit photographs to the traffic police. These seem to build on our catch and fine approach to keeping Singapore clean, from high-rise littering to people who don't return trays and other kinds of municipal issues. But do laws shape society, or do societal values shape laws? And in the context of a country with a strong complaint culture, how much of this is shaped by public attitudes and a strong, legitimate emphasis on fairness versus a lack of trust in other Singaporeans to do the right thing? Essentially, what kind of Singapore do we really want to build in the next 10, 20 years? I'm Lin Suling, opinion editor at The Straits Times, and today I'm talking to Dr. Tan Eun Sir, a known name in the study of Singapore society and sociology, who's an adjunct principal research fellow at the Institute of Policy Studies. Eun Sir, welcome to In Your Opinion.
2: Thank you for having me.
1: I just wanted to start off with the fact that you're one of Singapore's foremost sociologists and you've studied the evolution of social trends, civic norms, and you've also talked at length about Singapore's aspiration to become a gracious society. Just taking stock, because Singapore's 61 years old this year, we're a country reaching seniorhood already. What words would you use to describe Singapore society today?
2: Well, I would say that actually, of course, there are some bad heads, right? Maybe the bad heads could be amount to like 1 or 2%. And 1 or 2% of 6 million people is actually quite a lot of people in absolute terms. So I would say that by and large, I think Singaporeans are law-abiding. And I think many are actually, you know, obeying the rules even when no one is watching, right? But it's just that a few bad heads, I mean, few, a certain percentage, that actually give us a bad name. I mean,
1: but if you step back, what are the words that come to mind?
2: Well, I think we always think of Singapore as a fine society, right? That we don't do what is right only when there's a fine, or only when we're afraid of being punished, right? The idea of being punished, either be a big fine or going to jail or something, is just not something that we look forward to, right? Like there are Singaporeans, when they go overseas, they just sort of suddenly decide they don't comply with the rules anymore. Yeah, so even as I said that we do not want to sort of make it sound like all Singaporeans are bad, but the 1 or 2 or 3% is actually bad enough. They are the one who give us a bad name.
1: Just stepping back a bit more, right? You've said before that Singaporeans do sometimes exhibit what you call negative defensive mechanisms because we've got intense competition, a culture of kiasuism. But at the core of it, we actually fundamentally desire to build a gracious and cohesive society. Do you still believe that?
2: Yeah, I believe so. I mean, very often we still talk about education, right? How people should be educated and to be gracious and then to internalize this thing about being gracious, right? In other words, it is not external rules that cause you to be obedient, you know, of the rules, but rather there's something in there, some kind of a moral compass that guides your action.
1: Let's concretize that, because it's when the rubber hits the road that we really truly know ourselves. So for example, road behavior. The latest data shows that the number of road accidents are rising. Cell phone violations have spiked by nearly 40% in 2025 alone. So if we aspire truly to be a gracious society that is courteous, that's considerate, why is our baseline behaviour on the roads worsening?
2: Yeah, I think when someone gets into a car, they can transform to a different person. But again, by and large, I think most people are actually pretty good. Yeah, but there are that few percentage, right, who the moment they get into a car, they don't really care anymore. They think of it as sort of muscle memory, right? They just get in, drive, and then they get to their destination. And they get very uptight or angry if they don't get their way. So there are those people who are impatient and they are always trying, maybe rushing somewhere. Yeah, there are those folks. And I don't think they're always bad, but maybe being in the car, you know, change them, you know, in some way. I mean, the context matter. I mean, we may have pretty sweet in many other ways, in other contexts, but in the car, maybe we think that, I don't know, maybe the sense that we're in the car and people cannot catch us or unable to really enforce the rules, then we don't care, right? I mean, talking about enforcement, I think it's very much to do with enforcement too. You know, like holding your smartphone, you know, I don't think it's easy to enforce. In a car, there could be a lot of other distractions.
3: Mm.
2: And many of them are actually not enforceable, right? If I had that gadget there that is signaling something all the time, I want to take a look at it. And taking a look at it for 1 or 2 seconds or maybe 3 could be actually fatal, right? Because, I mean, if you're on the road where there are not many cars, you know, people are driving slowly and all that, it's quite safe, right? But you do not know what the dynamics is on the road, right?
3: But just coming back to what you said about how when you get into a car, something fundamentally changes. There's a bit of a tendency towards road rage. There's a bit of a tendency towards a little more reckless and individualized behavior.
2: Yeah.
3: Proposed changes to the Act, which now criminalizes holding a phone. Do you think that's an acknowledgement that public education efforts didn't work?
2: Yeah, but that applies to a lot of things, right? You know, even for drug trafficking, for example, right? We still have drug traffickers. I mean, and the punishment are pretty serious, right? Pretty extreme, actually. Yeah, but I think, I think it could be more like when you're on the keyboard, right? You're not actually seeing anybody. You're not talking to people whom you think can, that will affect your life. So maybe it's the same thing when you're in the car. It's like being behind a keyboard and you just hammer away, right? Whereas when you are with people whom you are responsible for, whose opinion that matters to you, I think you're a lot more careful. So if we are rude to a stranger, we feel, okay, so what, right? I mean, this person can't get me. Of course, although this day, it can always be someone can take a take a picture of you, right, and then complain about you, yeah. But otherwise, I would say the idea of being in the car maybe give you the impression that, you know, the rest are all strangers. You don't need to care about them.
3: Okay. I hear you basically saying that the law therefore puts the onus on the driver and forces him to be alert to it.
2: Mm-hmm.
3: But maybe we can discuss the other side of it, which is also what the law does when it comes to the idea that the public can just submit photos that they take.
2: Mm-hmm.
3: Do you think that is in a way weaponizing citizens against one another? Because by encouraging people to whip up their phones, we're kind of institutionalizing and entrenching the idea that people should be guarded against each other.
2: Yeah, I think some years ago, I think one of the MPs actually suggested that, you know, maybe people should go around taking photos of people who are littering, right?
3: And what's your view about that?
2: My view of that is that I think it's not a good idea because we don't want citizens to end up calling out one another, right? And I don't think it's going to be good. It's not a good idea anyway. Already we are trying to promote social integration, right? Community and all that. But if you have a community in which people are just calling out one another on such behavior, I think it's going to be very much, it will affect the sense of trust that people may have, right? Mm. You have to look over your shoulder because somebody is going to take a picture of you doing something, right? So I don't think it's a good idea to have people taking photographs.
3: But why not? What's the kind of behavior that you think they should be incentivized to take instead of taking out the phones?
2: Yeah, but I mean, having citizens sort of spilling the beans on other people, I thought it may not be good for a building community. Can you correct somebody without getting them into trouble? In this case, you are getting them into trouble, but can you correct somebody without getting them into trouble? But rather, it's more of a warning and that, you know, hey, maybe it's not right to do that. So why don't you stop doing it, right? So like if someone, you saw someone littering, I mean, you're not about to take a picture and say, hey, I'm going to send it to the authorities, right? But rather you can say, hey, how about not doing it? Because, you know, this is our community, right?
3: Like reaching out directly to
2: exactly. And that if you keep your own toilet clean, why are you shitting all over, you know? Because it's not your house, right? So I think if we can do that, of course, that would be preferable. But of course, I also agree that worst case scenario, maybe we have to do that. But we are talking about gracious society. We're talking about building community, right? So why are we doing this?
3: Mm. I mean, just to take that idea further. So road traffic accidents, quite serious, quite understandable as to why you want to approach it from a crime and punishment perspective.
2: Yeah.
3: But let's talk about the kinds of issues that aren't actually that serious. For example, the mandatory tray return laws, right? Who had been introduced where it's a punishable offense if you don't return your tray. why does a developed society need a threat of a fine to get people to return their trays? Shouldn't that be something we can take for granted, cleaning up after yourself?
2: Yeah, of course, there are some bad heads, right? Well, I think also Singaporeans, I think, have a very strong sense of self-righteousness, right? It's like, if I'm not doing it, you know, I'm not doing it, why are you doing it? So it's a sense of unfairness, right? Why are you doing it and getting away with it? So we don't want you to get away with it. Yeah. So in other words, it's like, I'm going to obey the rules, whether it's something that I internalize or because I'm afraid of punishment. And so I don't want other people to be doing it because that sort of put a dent on my sense of fairness.
3: Mm.
2: Right. So it could be a strong sense of self-righteousness.
3: But at the same time also, the reality is that there were a lot of people who were not returning their trays. Just look at the stat where after fines were introduced, the tray return rate shot up from 65%, where it was moral suasion and people were being encouraged to return their trays, to about 90% after the law kicked in. And, you know, many people would actually view that as sign of a successful policy.
2: Yeah, yeah.
3: But what would you say to those who might see this as a disappointing affirmation that we are a country that not do things for the greater good? No, they do it because it's
2: Of course, we are expecting like 100%, right? That everybody should be doing it. But actually, I mean, okay, let me just speak from the point of view of statistics. Like, no matter how, there'll be a lot of people who comply 100%, and there'll be always that 3 or 4% who wouldn't. Yeah, I would say statistically it's inevitable that you'll find these kind of people, I know. So actually 90% may not be the best, I think, but if we get 96%, I would say I'm happy.
3: Wait, so do you think that it's overly idealistic to expect that people will return their trays all the time?
2: I think it's idealistic that you expect 100%, everyone doing complying all the time. Yeah, but fortunately, it's a small percentage. And therefore, I think maybe what we need to do is to be able to stand out and say, hey, hello, don't do that.
3: Yeah.
2: You know, if we dare to do it. But sometimes we're afraid that you get somebody really nasty and then you end up as a fight. That is something you have to avoid, right? I think by and large, Singaporeans, I mean, as I see, like, very broadly speaking, I think we are quite non-confrontational. We don't want to create a scene. I mean, sometimes that happens. I mean, people do fight and all that, right? But I think by and large, we don't really want to create a scene. I mean, if we think that somebody's going to be nasty, we'd rather not do it.
3: But surely a mechanism to correct what, and let's call it what it is, not returning your tray or littering or taking your phone out when you're driving is antisocial behavior, right? And the way to correct it usually is society subjects you to some level of public shaming. Society tells you that you're wrong, you shouldn't be doing it. Someone tells the person directly. But when we are on the pathway towards making something a crime, making it such that immediately it becomes an offense with some level of retribution from the state.
2: Yeah.
3: Does that not abdicate responsibility for people who are bystanders to own that situation and then say, hey, please stop doing that?
2: Yeah. No, I agree with you. I don't really want to contradict myself, right? But so maybe the way to put it is that I would prefer if people internalize the rules and they become part of their character, your personality or whatever, right? But there will be people whom you need to do something about it and call them out. Yeah? So the only issue is whether do you dare to do that? You may feel like doing it, but do you dare to do it? It's also the same thing about, you know, the bystander behavior. You know, sometimes people just don't take action, you know. You just stand there, you just watch. Or when you see something happen, you drive through, you're curious, but you're not going to do anything about it.
3: But if you just said that Singaporeans felt very self-righteous about these good actions and behaviors, why then do we feel paisei?
2: You want to do it, but maybe you don't dare to do it. Yeah.
3: But just to press the point a little bit, right? On the one hand, while you're saying that people don't want to appear nasty and they don't want to get into a difficult situation with another person, the reality is that what then happens is a proliferation of a lot of these apps or services the One Service, where people can submit to the authorities when there's errant behavior. And when that happens, instead of tackling the issue itself, we then create this complain culture.
2: Yeah, yeah, that's true.
3: How do you reconcile the fact that on the one hand, you want people to be able to tackle the situation themselves, but on the other hand, when you don't, they don't want to for those reasons you mentioned, you want to give them some level of recourse, but in doing so, you inadvertently co-opt and enable the same kind of behavior that, you know, power, say, online vigilantism and cancel culture. How do you reconcile that as a sociologist?
2: I suppose we also, it's quite easy for people to sort of have a certain denial, right? It's like, okay, I see it, I don't like it, and I just drive by and forget about it because it doesn't concern me, right? Why should I be so capable, right? So the ability to numb your feelings about it and say, okay, it's not my business. Yeah, I mean, there are many strategies we can do because, I mean, we think of, let's say, cognitive dissonance, right? We see something that is that causes certain tension in us. Usually makes us want to take action. But then on the other hand, we can also rationalize it away or deny. And therefore forget about that tension, you see, and think and rationalize it by saying, okay, not my business. Let someone else do it. Or let the authorities do it.
3: But when you have an app that enables you to submit pictures, then the decision isn't so much I don't want to do something because I don't want to be capable, but well, I can just do it quietly and anonymously, though.
2: Yeah, yeah.
3: Isn't that more problematic?
2: Yeah, I think that way you don't have to confront the person, right? You see someone doing it, and therefore maybe you're a lot more gutsy, right? You know, especially when you don't have to tell your name will be kept confidential, I believe, that no one's going to say, Akao complain about you, right? Go after him, right? So if that's the case, then I think people might be more gutsy to do it because you hate what you see. And there's a convenient device where you can capture whatever.
3: But are we not just passing the buck to someone else to sort out that problem? Because if we're complaining, we care about it. It's our home. It's our estate.
2: You know, when you see somebody doing it, right, it's right there. And you don't want to have a fight, right? But whereas if you're, you know, like behind the keyboard, maybe you're more willing to do something like that. I think a lot of complaints are actually behind the keyboard, right?
3: But aren't we outsourcing conflict resolution? And therefore, we're shortcutting the whole organic social process that is needed for the community to tackle these issues and to build some level of trust and tolerance and social norms.
2: Well, I guess then we will have to sort of, you know, encourage some kind of a value shift, right? A shift in saying that when you see something wrong, take action, right? When you see an accident, make sure you call ambulance, you know, rather than say, I just walk past, you know. I think that requires a mindset change in our people that, you know, it is okay. So maybe the authorities and, you know, people of influence should maybe just give Singaporeans the permission structure, right? See, that it's okay. It's okay to spill the beans when you see something that really is unacceptable.
3: What do you mean by spill the beans?
2: Well, that means you tell them, you sort of call them out and get them into some kind of trouble, right? So I think the only way is that can we change the culture and say that it is all right. It is all right to do it. Yeah.
3: Just conversely though, is there space for which such complaints could be legitimate? So for example, I think the devil's advocate would say that time-starved Singaporeans obviously don't have time to sort out all these issues on their own. So when they see something, since there are these platforms that has been created by authorities to resolve the issues that they see, whether it's high-rise littering or tray return, that's the legitimate form of action. I mean, where's the balance between these two points of views?
2: Well, I mean, it's sort of like if worst come to worst, right? Sort of ultimatum. And I think we have to resort to this.
3: So you see, it's a backstop, not a first resort.
2: Yeah, I mean, it's not something I don't think it's something that you really want to do, right? To get people into trouble. But on the other hand, we know that something is wrong and therefore you should really stop it, right? Given your sense of self-righteousness about it, right? That I'm not doing it, why are you doing it, right? But yeah, but worst case scenario, if they keep doing it, or if you think that, you know, this is really too much, right? Then report it. Of course, when is it too much? Is it? Well, because sometimes you can still say, okay, not my business. But maybe we can tell people from now on, any wrongdoing of this kind, especially when it can lead to a very fatal accident, then I think it's your responsibility to do something about it. If somebody is sort of driving recklessly and, of course, holding the smartphone, then it's time to do something about it. Yeah. So it's always balancing a lot of things. There are trade-offs and all that, right? So in the end, what do you do? You want to get someone in trouble? You want to be a kepo and having to be a witness or something? I mean, there is a lot of things involved, right? So it's a lot easier to just drive through and say, okay, I saw something. It's not my business. Yeah.
3: I guess I'm hearing you say that basically it's a very fundamental negotiation in terms of wanting to create a country that has those values.
2: Yeah.
3: But yet at the same time, giving people the assurance that if something were to happen, they do have recourse and might not require them tackling the issue directly.
2: Right.
3: But maybe just to round off and to also step back, obviously this is a work in progress.
2: Mm-hmm.
3: And if you look back at the Singapore Kindness Movement, it was set up so many years ago, 30 years ago.
2: Mm-hmm.
3: And if you ask me, I think that was one of the markers of that desire to become this gracious society.
2: Mm-hmm.
3: So I'm just wondering, where do you think we are 30 years since the Singapore Kindness Movement was set up? On the one hand, there is that practical acknowledgement that, well, you know, we'll see how and we'll try to get there. But on the other hand, there's also people who say that because Singapore is this very competitive environment, there is this vaunted attitude towards self-reliance, right? The detriment of, you know, creating a sense of community and collective responsibility. And that means that when something happens, people don't feel the sense of collective responsibility to the community. Like, okay, I'm not going to litter because I don't really want that for my community. How do you think we can outrun this antisocial tendency that we've seen creep up? You say it's a small number of people, but clearly it has been big enough a problem to warrant the same approach being replicated across many laws and many areas of just daily living.
2: Maybe I'm thinking more of like social pressure, right? It's not just the individual going around telling people off, right? But if you can bring in society, is of course a very big term, or even community, right? But would you be able to have people who will back you up whenever you play this role, right? So it's like, do you have enough people giving you oxygen, you know, to make you willing to do it? Or if you, let's say, you are going to call somebody out and then everyone else just turn away and then run off, then you feel that you are so exposed, right? You are the one, you know.
3: You're the troublemaker.
2: Yeah, why are you the capable one, you see? And the rest just don't care. But if, let's say, the rest, say in the bus, right, you have some of these unreasonable passengers, right? You know, fellow commuters. And I mean, I once have come across somebody who just came too close and I said, please, can you just sort of maintain some distance, right? And that fellow got angry. And nobody said a thing. So finally, I just kept quiet and dropped at the next bus stop. Because I'm not about to create a scene, because that person was already for a fight and I'm not ready. Yeah. But if you have a few fellas nearby who say, hey, this is wrong, right? And then stop the person. I think that will help. So you don't feel that you are alone whenever you are doing this. You know, when you do this and call out others and look around, nobody support you. Yeah. So community is also having the social support for others, you know, who are also willing to stand up and be counted and to put pressure on the wrongdoing.
3: Maybe just casting an eye forward. So, you know, at the last National Day rally, Prime Minister Lawrence Wong did express an aspiration to build a we first society. And that would prioritize, you know, collective well-being and a sense of community. But given our conversation today, how hopeful are you of us achieving that goal? What would look like progress for you?
2: I think I did sort of give a lecture about this, right? And I think it has to be a society where first high trust, that people trust one another. But if you are going to be a society where it's always about self-reliance, rugged individualism, then it's like, okay, I mean, whatever I need to do, I can't count anybody. I just count myself. So can we have a society where we think we can be interdependent, right? Because right now, if you are self-reliant, you're talking about self-dependent, right? You cannot trust anybody to help you. And we all do need help. I mean, none of us can be 100% say we can do everything ourselves all the time. So can we have a society where we emphasize the interdependency rather than self-dependence all the time? I think that's how we get to our we first, right? Because you trust that when there's a need, somebody will be willing to come forward to help. Or not just somebody, but somebody's will be willing to come forward.
3: Well, Dr. Tan Eun Sir, thank you very much for your insights. 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

0: Classic song, classic song, and welcome to Talk of the Town. For years, Singaporeans have joked that JB is almost an extension of Singapore. You need a haircut? JB. Craving supper? JB. Dental appointment for Audrey's kids?
1: Yes.
0: You guessed it? JB. Well, next year, getting there becomes even easier. When the Johor Bahru Singapore RTS link opens, it'll slash traveling time across the causeway, making spontaneous trips more convenient than ever. But alongside all of that excitement comes a rather eye-catching number, Neil.
1: Yes, it does, because a new study by the Singapore Business Federation, Restaurant Association of Singapore, and Singapore Retailers Association estimates Singaporeans can spend, listen to this, an additional is the key word, $1.05 billion every year in Johor Bahru once the RTS link opens. So the obvious question is, how is this going to affect bricks and mortar stores in Singapore? Should Singapore businesses be worried, or could they actually see this opening as an opportunity? Well, joining us this morning to talk about all of those big issues is Musa Faisal, the Chief Policy and Operating Officer at the Singapore Business Federation. Musa, good morning.
2: Morning, guys.
0: Good to have you.
1: Yes, let's kick it off. Can you walk us through this study that you've recently released about the new rail link between Singapore and Johor?
2: Yeah, so maybe I can just explain how the study was conducted. So we did it in three phases. So the first phase, we worked with our knowledge partner, MasterCard, to look at card transaction data. So basically spending patterns of Singaporeans and JB consumers over the last 3 years, between 2023 and 2025. And then we used that to sort of validate, formulate some hypothesis. And then we did a consumer survey to try to understand how those spending patterns and behavior might change going forward with the RTS. And then based on that, we did an impact analysis on the what we expect to be the impact of the study. And you mentioned some of the top line findings. So one of the things that we are expecting is that there's going to be a significant increase in the number of trips, obviously, of both Singaporeans into JB as well as JB consumers into Singapore. So today, there are already 20 million trips by Singaporeans into JB. We expect an additional 11 million trips.
0: Okay.
2: Post-RTS. And then on the converse side, JB consumers are already taking 6 million trips into Singapore, and we expect that to increase by another 3 million. So on average, we are expecting a daily increase of about 40,000 trips a day. And then you mentioned increases in spending. So 1 billion additional, what we call outbound spend. So Singaporeans spending in JB. But we also expect 756 million inbound spend. So this is JB consumers spending in Singapore.
0: Okay.
2: So net, about 290 million outflows. Right? Mm. Outbound spend, but there's still inbound spend from JB consumers in Singapore.
0: Yeah.
2: And one of the other key things that we tried to do in the study is to think about how this spending is going to be distributed. So how is it distributed across the island by different regions? You know, one of the hypotheses going into this study is that maybe businesses in the northern part of Singapore are the most affected. But actually, our study showed us that actually businesses across the whole island are pretty badly affected. It's only businesses in the central region which will see a net inbound spend. But pretty much across the entire island, there'll be a net outbound spend. At the same time, we tried to look at how that spending is distributed by different categories. Mm. So generally, Singaporeans are spending more on things like groceries and food products.
1: Yes.
2: Drugstores and toiletries, dining services, beauty and spa services. So these are the top spend categories for Singaporeans into JB. But we also find that basically Singaporeans are spending across all categories. So one of the things that we say about the study is that the Singaporean consumer in JB behaves like a local and basically purchases pretty much everything. Whereas the JB consumer into Singapore has a different spending behavior. So the JB consumer in Singapore behaves like a tourist.
1: Interesting.
2: So the JB consumer, his spending tends to be concentrated in the central region. So he goes to the malls in the central region, and it tends to be focused on the tourist attraction areas.
0: We're hearing from Ching Chong now. Good morning, Ching Chong. And he says, Due to our strength of currency, things tend to be cheaper in the quarter tank petrol, car repair services, groceries, pharmacy, dining, facial, hairdo services, massages.
1: Cheng Chong's doing a lot, huh?
0: Yeah.
1: JB.
0: Well done, Cheng Chong. JB's appeal to Singaporeans for short weekend getaway with Airbnb or day trips on weekdays for retirees. And I think that he paints a really good picture, right, Neil?
1: He does. And talking about this in the studio, Musa Faisal, the Chief Policy and Operating Officer at the Singapore Business Federation, who's just been part of this survey released that says an additional $1 billion will leave Singapore and go into Johor. Now, an interesting point you made before the break, fascinating insight, by the way, that Malaysians that are coming to Singapore tend to spend like tourists at the more high-end places like MBS, and Singaporeans go to Johor and spend like locals. Fabulous insight. I really enjoyed that. However, I see a problem. Malaysians coming to Singapore, going to the likes of MBS, ION, and elsewhere, they're concentrating their spend at what you would call high-end businesses. That's taking money away from your mum-and-pop stores, SMEs. That money is now going to Johor. Is that not a serious problem for small and medium business enterprises in Singapore?
2: It is. So I think one of the recommendations coming out of this study was that we think that more can be done to spread some of the benefits of this inbound visitor spend across the island. So one of the findings from the study, JB consumers said that about 24% of them come to Singapore for events. So these are your BTS concerts, Taylor Swift concerts, F1 and so on. And today, the government agencies that organize these events do work with F&B and retailers, but they tend to be the F&B and retailers that operate within the precinct of that event. So again, it tends to be very much focused on the central region where many of these event infrastructures are.
1: So we're talking Orchard, Marina Bay, downtown.
2: That's right. So one of our suggestions is that maybe we can decentralize this. One, can we decentralize some of the event infrastructure? So maybe we can do more concerts in other parts of Singapore, not just in the central region. The other is, can there be tie-ups with F&B and retailers, even in the heartland malls? Because tourists coming into Singapore, you know, in addition to attending the event, they might want to experience something that's uniquely Singaporean, right? So they might want to go on a heritage trail. So can we introduce them to some of our local brands and introduce them to these brands in the heartland areas, right? So how can we involve the businesses in some of these heartland areas, in some of these things which are drawing the visitor spend?
1: Musa, that is such a terrific point. When I think of our Tampines hub, and I think of, I don't know if you've seen it, but the brand new sparkling stadium at Pongal that is almost finished, I don't want to see that as another white elephant. I want to see it utilized and the businesses around it. And I'm thinking as you're talking there, yes, Taylor Swift fills the national stadium, but not every act does. Yeah. You can get 5,000 or 6,000 people to see them at our Tampines hub or at Pongal. Yeah. And then you bring that revenue to the heartlands. Is this something you're discussing with the relevant ministries?
2: Yeah. I mean, we've shared some of the recommendations with the various government agencies. So they're exploring it. They're exploring it. We know, for example, that in the Northern Gateway area, so the Woodlands area, they're already building a lot of new infrastructure. And that's a potential space where we could get the F&B and retailers in the area involved. We think that trade associations and chambers like ourselves have a role to play. We can potentially bring together the F&B and retail businesses and work together with the government agencies. I think a lot of businesses tell us that they want a bit of information ahead of time to know that these events are coming in so they can plan for it. Some businesses tell us that actually they could potentially create merchandise that's tied to that event, right? And it could be something that's uniquely Singaporean, right? A particular figurine that's uniquely Singaporean that might attract visitors as well. They might be prepared, since they're coming for the concert here, To take back some memorabilia that reminds them of their experience in Singapore.
1: So when you see the F1 exhibition, which I went to last night, it doesn't just say F1 exhibition, it says F1 exhibition Singapore.
2: Exactly.
1: So you know you have that exclusive merchandise that you can't get anywhere else. That's right. The kind of thing That's you're talking kind of thing. About.
0: That's yeah. an idea, Neil. You want to go in on this? I'll go in with you.
1: All the right. big ideas on this show.
0: But I do want to hone in on the SMEs. I think that these are the businesses that have the least room for error here. And, you know, large brands, they usually have the loyalty programs. They have the bigger marketing budgets, economies of scale. Neighborhood businesses don't have those things. So what are your SME members telling you, those who you've spoken to? Are they really worried about this? Are they anxious? Or what are you thinking about how to adapt and innovate?
2: Yeah. Well, they're definitely anxious, but I think one of the things that we found when we, you know, following the study, we did some focus group discussions with various businesses in the F&B and retail sector. A lot of them told us that they are already experiencing this, right? So the changes in spending behavior are already happening even without the RTS. And so the RTS is really just a catalyst. It's accelerating some of that change. So they know that they have to adapt. They know that competing on the basis of price is not viable because, you know, generally for certain types of these products, it's just going to be cheaper in JB. And an interesting point on the currency, I think it was mentioned by one of your listeners. So one of the things that we found in the study when we looked over the last 3 years is that, you know, one of the reasons why we think spending has increased by a lot is because of the Singapore dollar strengthening, right, relative to the Malaysian dollar. So you get a lot more bang for your buck. But since then, it has eased quite a bit. So it used to be one Singapore dollar to 350 Malaysian ringgit. I think today it's about 310, 315. But we haven't seen spending come down. So there's quite a bit of stickiness when it comes to spending pattern.
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1: Yes, indeed. Singapore speaks its mind. Good morning and welcome to Singapore Unfiltered. The question we are asking all of you today as we celebrated Racial Harmony Day yesterday was, is Singapore racially harmonious or is it just racially tolerant? And is that good enough? Mm. Get your comments in 8855-0893. While you're thinking about what you're going to say, I'll kick off with this. Yesterday, just yesterday, I saw a beautiful video. Beautiful, heartfelt video.
2: That I sent to you?
1: You did.
2: I did.
1: It was Audrey Sieg's little boy leaving school with his friends, and there was a sea of bright colours, cultural costumes.
2: Beautiful.
1: All of them were smiling, and it was genuinely, such an uplifting, beautiful image. My daughter has done it many times. I took part in it when I was a teacher.
2: I took part in it as a primary school student.
1: Trisha did, Umi did, everybody did. My wife does it every year as a teacher. And I genuinely thought, you know, I don't want to get smaltzy, but I genuinely thought this is the best of Singapore. Really, this is the best of Singapore. Here we are, 21st of July, celebrating Racial Harmony Day as we do every single year. Every Singaporean remembers it from school, the orange shirts, the costumes, the cultural performances, sharing different foods. It's something we've celebrated since 1997 because we acknowledge the 1964 racial riots and we want to remind Singaporeans that racial harmony isn't something to take for granted.
2: That's right. And I really enjoyed picking my kid up and seeing everyone dressed up. And I remember this is exactly what I did 30 years ago. After nearly 30 years, after Racial Harmony Day has been introduced, are we genuinely more integrated or have we simply become really good at avoiding awkward conversations? If you look at the numbers, Singapore actually does very well. Around 9 in 10 Singaporeans say they trust people from other races, and most of us say we're very comfortable living, working, interacting with people from different

0: backgrounds. That's something we should absolutely celebrate. Very few countries in the world can say this, that 90% of us say that we trust each other completely. Mm. But the same surveys also show many Singaporeans still admit they make assumptions or hold stereotypes about other races. Not necessarily malicious ones, but assumptions nonetheless. So maybe harmony isn't just about whether we get along. It's about whether we really know one another, yeah. Right?
1: Alan has jumped in straight away. We're racially tolerant and that's
0: good enough.
1: And I agree with Alan on this. I actually do agree with Alan. But what do you guys think? 8855-0893. The question is today, are we truly racially harmonious or are we just racially tolerant? And in the world we live in today, very toxic, very polarizing, is it good enough? Look, we've all seen the comments online. ST or any publication, Stomp, only has to publish one unflattering story about a Chinese person, an Indian person, a Caucasian person, especially if it's a Caucasian getting drunk. Oh, that's even better. You got an Ang Moh getting drunk outside Clark Quay. That's heaven for the commenters, right? And you will see the comments pile up underneath the article. And they will do generally head towards, shall we say, culturally and racially stereotyping, prejudices, and so on. But here's my optimistic Wednesday morning take, right? When it comes to race relations in Singapore, Singapore does genuinely, no one's paying me to say this, does genuinely do it better than most. I have lived and worked in three different cultures and three different countries.
0: Me too.
1: And I'd love to get your take as well. And I've traveled many times, like Audrey.
0: I've flown everywhere.
1: I've visited dozens and dozens of countries, literally. And Singapore addresses racial and racist elephants in the room as soon as they pop up most of the time. Just recently, you saw the government step in quickly when there were anti-China Chinese and anti-Indian Indian comments. They stepped in straight away. Even the Teochew movie generated some racist comments. There's no nice way of saying it in the chat, and the government dealt with it quickly, right? Why does Singapore do this better than most? I'll give you a couple of examples of racism I've experienced. Nothing like what I've seen in Singapore. The racism I encountered as a child growing up in England was so off the charts bad, I can't even go into detail on a family radio show. But in the 1980s, all I will say, I remember a science teacher, I've never forgotten this, she was an Indian woman. I can't even say what the other students were calling her.
0: Oh, that's awful.
1: On a family show. They were throwing paper airplanes at her and saying these words at her. I still feel the guilt, Audrey, of not saying anything. When I was 12 years old, and the reason I didn't, it's because if I'd have stepped up and spoken up, the racist bullies would have beaten me up. So I just sat there and watched this poor Indian relief teacher experience the kind of racism that you will never, never, never hear in Singapore. Never. Not in that way. Not overtly. Then I lived in Australia, and it wasn't anywhere as overt as that, but it was pretty commonplace. And I'm talking about in the last 15 years. I remember being in a newsroom, a journalist newsroom, in Australia, watching Aussie Rules football, and the black players, the indigenous players, the comments I was hearing, that's because they've got no brains, you know, that kind of thing.
0: It's awful.
1: This was from journalists. This isn't from men on the street. This was from journalists saying, well, there's a big difference between black players and white players. White players are smarter than black players. And my head is exploding. In 30 years, I have never heard anything or seen anything close to that in Singapore, because Singapore rightly, if it rears its head like a whack-a-mole, Singapore straight down on it, straight down on it. And that's the only way you have to be. And Singapore does it absolutely right.
0: Yes. Thank you so much for sharing that. And I would be happy to share my experiences as well. I have, similar to you, witnessed racism, but also experienced it myself as someone who has lived in the U.S. and was not the majority race. Happy to share more about that, but I believe we have a voice note from Sean, one of our listeners. Let's hear what he had to say.
2: In Singapore, I think racial harmony or whatever authorities have done has worked so far, but it's something that you have to work on constantly. I'm Chinese and I live in a HDB. I remember years ago, my new neighbors in the opposite unit, they were moving in, and they were Malay. My Chinese neighbor next to me kind of suggested to me to start really rearing dogs to kind of turn them off. Instead, I started to rear cats, and my new Malay neighbors loved it. So, you know what? It's something to be worked on and not to be taken for granted.
1: And that's the key point that Sean makes. It's something to be worked on and not to take it for granted. And it's important to have these conversations, never get complacent, never take our racially tolerant society for granted, and never underestimate. And I say this as someone who's lived and worked, as I said, in three different countries. I have never, ever taken our racial tolerant, racial harmonious society for granted, and we really, really shouldn't. And I'm 1,000% behind the government on this. When they come in hard on anti-China, anti-India sentiments, they do not play around, and they shouldn't play around.
0: Yes.
1: We had Edwin Tong, the Minister Edwin Tong, on our show, and he said that when it comes to these issues, we come out quickly and we come out hard. Because I have seen in my old country, the UK, what happens when that polarization sets in and it becomes increasingly tribal, and it's almost as if you reach a point of no return, and it's very hard to get back to where you were.
0: Yes. Roland coming in with a great comment. Good morning, Roland. And he says, I would describe Singapore as having managed racial harmony, not fake harmony, but harmony that is actively maintained through institutions, laws, and social norms, rather than being left entirely to market forces or spontaneous social mixing. And I think that this is a great point, and this is something that we should celebrate. I was living in the U.S. for many, many years, and I've witnessed, just like you, Neil, some horrendous racist acts.
1: In the open,
0: people saying horrible things, doing horrible things. And as a Chinese, as an Asian person, people were always saying that I was lucky to be the good tourist, or the good race.
1: The good alternative race.
0: Yes. Where, you know, you guys are good at math and it's very harmless stereotypes. But when you witness people bear the brunt of horrible assumptions and horrible stereotypes, it's something that I've never witnessed in Singapore, and I'm happy that I never witnessed in Singapore. And to Roland's point, maybe it's because we know that we are not allowed to, that law is going to clamp down on you and the government is going to come after you, that we don't do it. Whether or not we feel this innate sense of assumption or stereotype, that's one thing, which I think that we've actually managed very well. But the fact that we don't get to verbalize and say these things and have other people and our children witness that, I think that that is a great step up for our society.
1: It is, but it's important to acknowledge the reality, which Huss does very well. Huss says, when faced with problems with another race, sometimes people make those assumptions and say they are just like that because of their race.
0: Yes.
1: And what Singapore does very well is acknowledges that reality that exists in all human beings. Because this is the reality. We are mammals. We are tribal. This plays out with all mammalian species. When we see something other, that's something that looks different and acts different, we act and look different towards them. It is a basic mammalian instinct that we have. The important thing is not to deny it, acknowledge it, and deal with it. There are racial stereotypes. There are racial prejudices for a reason. Look, when I was in the UK growing up, I was treated like Oliver Twist because I was poor. But when I came to Singapore, I was treated like King Charles because I was white, right? So I've gone from this social class stereotype to this race stereotype. From UK, I was poor, therefore I was an idiot.
0: Right.
1: In Singapore, I was white, therefore I was a genius. Which is absolutely absurd. And I've had so much
0: fun. That is absurd.
1: Of course it's absurd. And I've had so much fun. Why do you think my books are so popular? I've had so much fun pricking that bubble about white privilege in Singapore. Because growing up as a poor kid, I never had anything like that. And then suddenly I come to Singapore, it's like, what on earth has happened? Are they talking to me? Did I suddenly get smarter and better looking? In England, I was the ugly, weird, gangly kid. Now I'm King Charles.
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0: A traffic update from ICA. Heavy departure traffic at Woodlands Checkpoint due to tailback from Malaysia. Delays are expected, and motorists are advised to check traffic conditions before embarking on their journey. Follow ICA Facebook for more updates.
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my soul. Your love to me is like the finest of gold. 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I know exactly what I wanna do. You and me, laid up next to a tree, in a place that seems oh so heavenly. Talking, laughing, playing. 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
1: Weeks-long access to a Finnish sauna here in Singapore and infrared light and all that. What a wonderful experience we have planned for you. But today in Money and Me, we're going to look at companies that are often in the spotlight. SGX, Singtel, Capitaland Investment, SIA, Keppel, SATS. We're talking about all of them. Why? Because from SGX benefiting from stronger trading activity to Singapore Airlines reporting another year of strong earnings, Singtel continuing its transformation beyond telecommunications, and Keppel and Capitaland Investment continuing to reshape their businesses. A lot of flux, a lot of change, but many of these companies are often regarded as our blue chips. They are Singapore's corporate champions. But do great companies automatically make great investments? We're going to check in with Dr. Wealth for his verdict. Good morning, Alvin Chow. How are you?
2: Hi, Michelle. Thanks for having me.
1: Good to have you back. We often hear investors say, buy the great companies. I think there's a line in a book that says that as well. But in your view, what separates a great company from a good investment?
2: A great company may not be a good investment, right? So, for example, if you can take Nike, it's a brand that everybody knows, and I don't think anyone doubt that it's a great company. But the share price have been down like more than 70% over the past 5 years, right? So shareholders will have lost good loads of money in 5 years' time, and it's not a short period of time. We're not talking about a few months or 1 or 2 years, 5 years, right? So great company may become a poor investment, but of course there are also great companies that become great investment. Take Apple, for example. Past 5 years, the share price is up more than 100%. So a great investment at the end of the day must make investors money. That's as simple as that.
1: It must make you money. Just because you know the brand, you like the brand, you buy Nike shoes, does not make it a good investment. Important, as we talk about some of the Singapore's corporate champions, they're always in the headlines. People are always talking about SGX or Singtel or SIA or SATS or Keppel. So before we look at the individual stocks, what qualities make a company a national champion, and do those same qualities, are those the same qualities investors should be looking for when they look for a great investment?
2: Definitely when it comes to a national champion, it's very well known to most people, even if they're not investor, right? So it can be companies like DBS, most of the blue chip companies that people come in contact with, and they are usually customers of that company. So I would define that as a national champion. And usually their market cap or the size of the company is larger than most other companies in the same country. So that is how I define it. But that doesn't also mean that they are great investment or good investment. The same qualities that define a national champion may not be arguable. Some people may
1: say, if you think they're important to Singapore and the economy, why wouldn't they be a good investment?
2: Yeah, so another example is like Grab, right? And it is probably the one that most people would use in terms of ride hailing due to the massive reach that it has in terms of both drivers and passengers. And I myself would label Grab as a national champion. Okay, but at the same time, it's not a good investment because the share price has not been doing well. Yeah. On the other hand, DBS is a national champion and share price is doing well. Okay, so you do have this same dichotomy of like sometimes a great company or a national champion is a good investment. Sometimes it's not. So those similar qualities of what define one space may not be a good investment.
1: So let's look at the individual stocks then. Starting with SGX, which reportedly recently put out there that securities trading value jumped 72% year on year in June, capping what is described as a stellar financial year. What has been driving strong trading activity? Is it all the EQDP?
2: Yeah, definitely. I believe so. Right. For the past 2 years, this has been the case. And I just wish that they have done it earlier. Right. So we are probably 10 years late, but we still enjoy a good 2 years. Even if you look at the STI, Straits Times Index, is up like 35% from a year ago. Right. So it's one of the best performing markets around the world. So Singapore stocks are no longer as sluggish. And investors, when they see gains, they get a bit, probably some of them get FOMO, some of them get more confident, and they put in more money. And those liquidity again drives trading activities and push the share price higher because the demand for stocks has increased. So that's how I see it.
1: Wow. Beyond trading activity, what do you think in future might be the key driver that determines whether SGX remains a good long-term investment?
2: Definitely, I want to see more good listings, right? Good companies, well-known companies, to make the space more exciting. Because over the years, a lot of companies have delisted and privatized, left the exchange.
1: Yes.
2: So investors will feel that, hey, what else can we buy that if companies keep delisting? So you want more new names coming in, and that can keep the market excited about all these new listings.
1: Mm-hmm.
2: And of course, one of the areas that SGX is working very hard with is to engage the management of the listed companies to be more open, to engage shareholders a lot more, because they believe that the perceived value of the company is skewed, right? So maybe the value of the company is $10, but what the messaging out to the investor is that it's worth $5, right? So there is a mismatch between investor perception and company value. So they believe that by increasing this communication with shareholders, they will bridge the gap between perception and value, true value of the company. So I do think that this is a good direction to go, right? So definitely we investors will welcome more transparency. So I do think some of these measures would have to be executed and prove its worth.
1: All right, let's turn our attention to Singtel in the news for selling its minority stake in its Australian unit and sharing that $4.2 billion spending plan. Singtel's continued to transform beyond traditional telecommunications. Investors looking at the company today might be thinking, okay, I thought it was telecommunications, but now it's morphing. So what's the key question investors should be asking as to whether this is still a great investment?
2: Singtel should not position as a telecommunication company. And I think they're in a very good position to transform themselves because of the AI wave. Right. So some people may know, some people may not know, but Singtel does have a lot of data centers. It has a development and operating data center capabilities. So these skill sets and these assets are definitely very relevant to the AI era. And this AI era probably is going to last for, I don't know, the next 10 years. So Singtel is in a very good position. And once you call yourself an AI company versus you call a telco company, the branding is totally different. Right? The valuation will also be different. The perception will also be different. So they definitely have a very big role to play in the AI infrastructure layer. Right? Uh-huh. They have subsea cables, they have fiber optics. So they can really be very, very relevant. They should just call themselves an AI company instead.
1: Singtel AI.
2: Yeah.
1: Rename. Yeah. Well, thank you all for your questions that are coming through. 8855-0893. Alvin Chow is with us, co-founder of Dr. Wealth. So you get to put your investment-related question to do with today's theme, of course, which is, can a corporate champion, does it still deserve a place in investors' portfolios? We are talking about SGX, Singtel, Capitaland Investment, SIA, Keppel, and SATS this morning. So if you have a question and it is relevant, then guess what? Not only will we put it to Alvin, you'll have a chance to walk away with a $158 sauna voucher for some great relaxation as well. All right, Alvin, let's take a look at Singtel selling shares in Thailand's Gulf Development for about $1 billion. It's all part of its capital recycling strategy. So when we hear about moves like this, is this Singtel strengthening the investment case for itself by unlocking capital, or are investors going to be, should investors be asking, where is this capital going to be deployed?
2: I think this is a good move, right? So Singtel has been having a lot of assets acquired over the years, a few telcos in the region, and this is just one of them. But the original investment was InTouch, a Thai telecommunication company, and eventually it got merged with Gulf Development, which does energy. So Singtel has no place in that space, and selling this is definitely the right decision, right? So you can be more, you can sharpen your focus in really going into the AI space, right? So they did mention that some of these proceeds can be used for three areas. One is, of course, give higher dividends, which shareholders will be very happy. One would be doing some share buybacks, and then the third would be reinvest in the AI space. Mm. So I do think that generally Singtel is moving in the right direction.
1: All right. 8855-0893. Thanks very much for the questions coming through. Again, we'll put the best one to Alvin. Capitaland next. So it secured approval for its second C-REIT at 4.8 billion yen. We talked quite a bit about China the last time you were here with Arun Pai. What a great discussion that was. But Capitaland Investment recently secured approval for its second China consumer REIT, and it's adding to its listed funds platform. In terms of a milestone, how significant is this and what does this tell us about the company's strategy? I think it's moving towards an asset-light strategy.
2: So when they spin off a REIT, usually they sell part of the properties to the public. So then they will receive the cash back into their pocket and they can use this cash again to reinvest in other projects. So it's a way of unlocking capital from the existing property investments, and that makes them more asset-like, right? Because they are selling part of properties. Mm. And at the same time, they may remain the manager of the REIT, and which means they collect annual fees by managing this REIT. So think about this: when the revenue and the profits increase while the asset base go below, so your margins actually improve, right? Your RO, your return of assets, return of equity actually goes up. So that is one way to see an asset-like company like Capitaland. So definitely this is just following what their mandate is. And I think spinning off the commercial side in China, there's a bit more a cynical view that I have, right? Because the Chinese properties have not been doing well. And for the commercial properties, they have not been doing well too, right? So this is also one of the ways for Capitaland to reduce their exposure to Chinese assets.
1: Speaking about Chinese assets, let's dive a little deeper into that. More recently, Capitaland Investment disbanded their special opportunities team. They reportedly reduced headcount in China amidst the property downturn that's been going on for some time. How should investors interpret this move? Is this, again, prudent capital allocation, sharper focus, or a reminder of the challenges that a company dealing with property continues to face in China?
2: Yes, I definitely believe that this is a way for Capitaland to reduce their exposure to China.
1: Mm-hmm.
2: So they did went in big last time, and now they are seemingly reducing their exposure and therefore reducing their risk, because China probably really is not doing well. The latest Q2 2026 report saying that China property investment has dropped 18%, 1/8, year on year. Right? Mm. So, I mean, the property crisis has been over for three years, and it's sort of like stabilized.
1: Yeah.
2: And yet, you're still seeing this kind of very discouraging figures. So, it just comes to show that the property market in China has, the risks have not totally go away yet.
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2: A traffic update from ICA. Heavy departure traffic at Woodlands checkpoint due to tailback from Malaysia. Delays are expected and motorists are advised to check traffic conditions before embarking on their journey. Follow ICA Facebook for more updates.
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Start your day with the stories, conversations, and voices that matter on Let's Talk Singapore with Neil Humphreys and Audrey Seek. From what's trending to the issues shaping our lives, with your voice as part of the conversation. Then take a breather with Live Well with Michelle. 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Through the afternoon, go deeper with Reset with Lynn Lee. 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
1: For much of the past decade, investors looking for growth tended to focus on the United States. Technology stocks dominated the conversation, artificial intelligence added fresh momentum, and smaller markets like Singapore were often seen as dependable, but perhaps not especially exciting. However, in recent months, Singapore has been one of the stronger performing markets, while Singapore-focused funds have seen renewed investor interest. What's behind that shift? Is global capital simply looking for stability in an uncertain world, or are asset managers beginning to value something different? Joining me in the studio today is Kun Hee Park, ETF Equities Investment Strategist at State Street Investment Management. Kun Hee, welcome back to Money FM.
2: Glad to be here. Thank you very much.
1: Now, Kun Hee, let me begin by testing the premise. Singapore has been performing strongly and attracting renewed investor interest. But are we really seeing global capital shift towards Singapore, or could we be reading too much into a good run for the market?
2: The short answer is yes. We are seeing capital flowing into Singapore, and we're seeing essentially a generational shift.
1: Okay.
2: You touched on US exceptionalism throughout the 2010s, running into the early 2020s. But we've seen a real broadening out outside of US equities into markets in Asia, in emerging markets, and more specifically Singapore. So we have seen significant inflows into Singapore equity-focused ETFs and funds, over $1 billion, over $1 billion year to date. And that's really been backed by the performance that Singapore has given us as well.
1: But Singapore remains a relatively small part of global equity portfolios, right?
2: That's right, yeah. It currently accounts for around 0.4% of the all-country MSCI All-Country World Index. Mm-hmm. So it is a very small portion in global terms. But I think what you mentioned in the premise around investors looking for safety amidst this uncertainty and volatility, I think capital right now is rotating into markets that offer three things. So number one is political and currency stability.
1: Mm-hmm.
2: Number two is real earnings and strong fundamentals.
1: Mm-hmm.
2: And number three is governance and policy and corporate reform tailwinds. So these three things are what's on a lot of investors' mind when we are seeing a rising level of fragility with wars, geopolitical tensions, and essentially a little bit of deglobalization as well.
1: Right. Sounds like this isn't necessarily money leaving New York and landing in Singapore. Singapore is earning a larger place in the conversation.
2: I think so, yeah. I mean, Singapore equities have what I would call a very high idiosyncratic return profile. And what that means is that Singapore equities produce a return that is not necessarily highly correlated to the global market. So in simple terms, if let's say the US market is up,
1: mm-hmm.
2: Singapore might be less up or even down, or vice versa. If the US market is down,
1: mm-hmm.
2: then the Singapore equity market might be up or less negative. So it provides this almost hedge versus the global equity landscape.
1: So Singapore didn't suddenly become stable.
2: Mm.
1: Stability simply became, I suppose, more valuable.
2: Yeah. Exactly.
1: Okay. But stability, Kun Hee, can also be another word for a limited growth. Why would global investors then put more money into Singapore when the biggest technology and AI growth stories are still largely elsewhere?
2: I think there's two points to this. I think number one is, I mentioned fundamentals earlier.
1: Mm-hmm.
2: So if you look at the 30 constituents that make up the Straits Times Index,
1: mm-hmm.
2: they are incredibly fundamentally sound. We've seen the big three banks increase earnings year on year. Even though net interest margins are compressed,
1: mm-hmm.
2: their wealth management revenues and their wealth management fees are increasing year on year. So we have really strong fundamentals within the 30 companies. And you mentioned the US. Why would an investor look away from the US when there is an opportunity cost?
1: Mm-hmm.
2: And I think the short answer is volatility. We're seeing a lot of the US equity market being driven by a small number of essentially AI-related stocks. It's been a very, very hot theme this year, but it comes with a lot of volatility. We're seeing that now. We're seeing a bit of a rotation away from the AI theme, away from semiconductors and memory, into a bit more of the defensive sectors like financials, for example. So volatility would be the other side of the coin of why investors would consider Singapore equities.
1: I'm thinking investors are continuing to hold U.S. growth companies while adding Singapore for diversification, income, and potentially lower volatility. Now, they're not buying Singapore because they expect it to become the next Silicon Valley, for sure. They're buying it because it offers something Silicon Valley doesn't, right? So for years, investors appeared willing to pay almost any price for growth. Has that era ended?
2: Well, I think it really depends on the companies, the theme that investors are looking at. I think particularly within the AI space currently, valuations are quite rich. The trade is pretty crowded. A lot of capital, both institutional and retail, have flocked towards the AI theme. And with that, you know, liquidity has dried up a little bit in terms of dry powder, like the amount of cash that investors have. They've really put it into the AI story. So as of now with AI, it did seem that investors were willing to pay, you know, any price the market was giving. But now we're seeing a bit of a reassessment. So I think the story is still intact very much. AI is essentially the next industrial revolution. However, these investments, I feel, will come in waves. We've just had the wave. We're seeing a little bit of a rotation. I'm sure there will be another wave coming.
1: Now, when asset managers talk about quality, what do they actually mean? It can sound like one of those market terms that means everything and nothing.
2: Quality is essentially a measure where companies are judged by their balance sheet strength or their return on equity figures and their profitability, essentially. How strong in terms of their foundational earnings are these companies compared to the broad market? So when we talk about quality companies, we're talking about companies that have tend to have been around for a long time, that tend to have a stable revenue profile and earnings profile, and also a dividend profile as well. And these companies, in times of volatility, they tend to see more inflows for defensive purposes.
1: But at a market level, investors would also consider the strength of institutions, regulatory predictability, and the reliability of financial reporting, which explains Singapore's appeal, I think. But let me challenge that. Singapore's benchmark market is heavily concentrated in a small number of banks. Is its strong performance really evidence of broad confidence in Singapore, or largely just a successful bet on its financial sector?
2: It's a question that comes up a lot with client conversations. And I like to answer that question with a question. And the question is, why do you think these banks take up such a large portion of the Straits Times Index, of Singapore's essentially equity barometer? These companies, the reason why they take up such a large portion is because investors value them as such. Investors see these three large banks being worthy of their current market capitalization, of their stock price. And that continues to go up because, as I mentioned before, their earnings continue to grow. They're diversifying across Asia Pacific in terms of their businesses and their offices. They're diversifying into wealth management. And Singapore itself is becoming a real wealth hub for Asia Pacific. So we're seeing a lot of Indian capital, Chinese capital, Indonesian capital, and some Middle Eastern capital coming into Singapore, and that only supports the story. So I would encourage investors to ask the question of, the figure is high, the three banks do take up a significant portion of the index, but why? Is it justified, is the question I think investors need to ask. And in my current view, I think that positioning is currently justified.
1: Okay. Global investors, do you think they're becoming more defensive, or are they simply diversifying after becoming too dependent on a handful of American technology companies?
2: I think so. Yes is the short answer. I just mentioned that I feel the AI story will come in waves, right? So I think it will come in waves. There's a lot of talk about a bubble.
3: Yeah.
2: I don't think about it like that because, again, I think it's the next industrial revolution. So I think the investment and investor interest will come in waves. At the moment, we're seeing, even though earnings of these AI companies are above expectations, we're still seeing their stock prices kind of fall the day after.
3: Okay.
2: And that shows that the bar is increasingly high. It's becoming increasingly higher. And with that, I think investors are looking outside of that story into areas where they didn't look before, such as Singapore equities.
3: Okay, and Singapore certainly can benefit from that because its market composition is quite different.
2: Mm-hmm. Exactly.
3: Okay. Now, the move into Singapore may therefore say as much as about what investors already own elsewhere as it does about Singapore itself.
2: Yeah. No, I think so. Okay. I think with the flows that we're seeing a lot of flows coming into the ETF vehicle. This year, we've seen record inflows in half one globally.
3: Wow.
2: And so it's really becoming the vehicle of choice. And when previously people associated ETFs with passive investing or index investing, I think investors are looking at ETFs as a vehicle on an outcome basis because there's so much choice now, including Singapore equities. Yeah, so we've seen incredible amount of flows.
3: Right. Speaking of which, Kunhee, you spend a great deal of time studying ETF flows. What can those flows tell you that market performance alone cannot?
2: I think positioning is what it can tell you. Definitely. And it's becoming the vehicle of choice, not just for individual investors, but for large institutional, sophisticated investors as well, because they are so liquid, transparent and low cost. A lot of big size flow that we see day to day is driven by these large institutions. And that can really become an indicator of how these players in the market are thinking.
3: Kunhee, thank you so much for helping us make sense of what's driving global capital today. I appreciate you joining us in the studio as well. All right, that was Kunhee Park, ETF Equities Investment Strategist at State Street Investment Management. 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I'm Lin Lee.
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1: Welcome to The Big Story. I'm Hung Bin Jong. Singapore investors can now invest in three U.S.-listed stocks on the Singapore Exchange. This includes Grab, Sea Limited, and SpaceX. SGX has announced its first-ever U.S.-listed Singapore Depository Receipts, or SDRs, allowing investors to gain exposure to these companies in Singapore dollars during local trading hours and with much smaller minimum investments. This move comes as demand for SDRs continues to grow, with trading volumes rising more than 300% year-on-year since the product was first introduced in 2023. So what exactly does this mean for investors? Could this mark a significant step in strengthening SGX's appeal as more Singaporeans look beyond the local market? And which other U.S.-listed stocks could be next? Joining us now to share more is Ven Srinivasan, who is a veteran financial journalist and former editor with SPH Media Group. Hi, Ven. Welcome to the show.
2: Hi. Thank you for having me.
1: Thank you so much for joining us. Well, Ven, how significant is the launch of the three U.S.-listed stocks on the Singapore Exchange? I mean, what does this mean for SG investors now that U.S.-listed companies are tradable on SGX?
2: Well, the significance, if you want to put it that way, lies in the fact that this opens up opportunities for Singapore-based retail investors, smaller investors, to place directional bets in these three counters on Wall Street, these three Wall Street listed names. They can do so in small quantities and, most importantly, without forex exposure, because they will be dealing in Sing dollars. So trading can be done in real time in Singapore dollars. So you don't have to fret about currency volatility and fluctuations.
1: Then why start with Grab, Sea, and SpaceX?
2: Okay, two of the three stocks, Sea and Grab, are key Singapore marketplace. They are actually Singapore origin companies, though they are listed on Wall Street. So they are very familiar names, as they were born in Singapore but chose to list on Wall Street. Then, of course, SpaceX is the big, shiny IPO story on Wall Street of recent weeks, right? In my opinion, a bit overvalued, actually massively overvalued, if you ask me, but still attracts a lot of investor attention. So you have one very attractive, shiny object, and you have two Singapore companies that are listed offshore, which retail investors will have access to.
1: Now, for listeners hearing the term Singapore Depository Receipt for the first time, how is owning an SDR, you know, different from owning the actual U.S.-listed shares? How different is this from, you know, buying Grab or Sea through Interactive Brokers or Moomoo?
2: Okay, SDRs, or Singapore Depository Receipt, is a platform on which foreign-listed entities can be purchased in Sing dollar terms here in Singapore, through the Singapore Exchange. Strictly speaking, they don't add real liquidity to the local market. They are not big game changers. They simply give retail investors, the moms and the pops, an opportunity to buy small quantities of these stocks which are listed elsewhere and pay for them in Singapore dollars for purchase. You are buying these US listed names in a different time zone or taking an overnight position, so an overnight bet. So I wouldn't expect a lot of price movement due to activity, SDR activity. So now, but buying directly through, say, Moomoo or Interactive Brokers or Tiger Brokers is a different proposition altogether. You buy in the currency of that country, in this case, US dollars. And in this case, take a bet on the currency movement as well as the stock movement. So it's like buying any Singapore listed place during a trading session. So if you're buying those directly, you're paying in US dollars. That's the difference.
1: Okay.
2: Well, one, you're buying through Singapore SDR in Sing dollars. The other, you're buying directly from Wall Street using US dollars. That's the difference.
1: Well, given that retail investors can now invest in U.S.-listed stocks without the additional costs and complexity of investing directly on Wall Street, how much easier does this make investing for the average Singaporean? Does this genuinely lower the barriers for retail investors?
2: Okay, like I said, this is something which is catering largely to the small investor, the retail investor, the mom and pop. So there's less complexity of forex exposure. It is not a big game changer in terms of what it can do for the broader market. in my opinion. It enables trading in small lots and in Sing dollars. And in doing so, it does lower the barriers to entry for retail investors. So it, all in all, it makes it easier. So if I want to buy any of these stocks, I don't have to, you know, go overnight, go into all these interactive brokers or whatever other platforms. I can just buy it on the SGX through the SDR using Sing dollar. A lot simpler.
1: Well, the total value of SDRs held by investors on SGX has grown 153% year-on-year to $280 million, with retail investors accounting for more than 80% of those holdings. Well, Ven, do you expect more take-up rate from retail investors with the latest edition of Grab, Sea, and SpaceX?
2: Oh, yeah, for sure. I think there will be interest. But whether it remains huge, you know, is left to be seen. Like I said, I do not see this as a game changer, rather as an additional facility to do directional bets on these Wall Street counters. So yes, there will be interest, but how much interest remains to be seen.
1: Okay. So how would this impact Singaporeans' portfolios as well, now that there are more options for global?

0: renewable investments.
1: So, okay, what this does is it provides more investing options for retail investors. Beyond SGX names, we have access to stocks of companies listed elsewhere. You know, there are now already 38 SDRs available on the SGX platform. 38, that's more than the number of component stocks on the ST index. So these are stocks listed in Thailand, Hong Kong, and Indonesia on our SDR. So, you know, these are stocks like Tencent, Alibaba, CATL, Telkom, Siam Cement, PTT, Popmart, China Mobile, 30 more. But unlike the three Wall Street stocks, many of these are, because they are from Indonesia, Hong Kong, and Thailand, they are largely traded within the same time zone. So, I mean, it adds more richness to the tapestry of the portfolio of the retail investor, more accessibility. Now you have three U.S. stocks added to this 38. So that's quite a lot.
0: So overall, what benefits can investors expect from these new added, you know, SDRs into their portfolios?
1: So, I mean, you do broaden your portfolio, right? You're looking at companies which are bigger, potentially bigger than what's listed on Singapore, potentially larger geographical footprint in terms of their business, their revenue streams, more global companies out there. So, you know, that would be the benefit, like more exposure, broader portfolio that broadens out to global companies.
0: Are there any risks investors should also be aware of, Ben?
1: I mean, the risks are the same as investing in any other stocks anywhere, whether Singapore or overseas, you know. I mean, company risk, you know, management risk, market risk, you know, economic risk. For the US SDR, there's also a risk of trading in a different time zone. You're buying 12 hours ahead of the trading times on Wall Street. So you don't know what's going to happen the next day, you know, when you're asleep between about 9:30 and 4 a.m. when Wall Street is trading. So you're asleep here. So I would say that it's kind of a risk, but not a big deal. So the risks are just the same as buying stocks anywhere on any platform.
0: Right. Well, keeping those risks in mind, how should investors then decide whether an SDR or the underlying U.S. stock is the better choice? Or should SDRs be viewed as a stepping stone before investing directly in overseas markets?
1: Okay. I mean, if you want to start small and take small bites, SDR would be a good way to go because, you know, you're buying in a local currency. So one aspect of the risk is taken off. You know, and essentially, these are generally quite good companies, despite my misgivings about the valuation of SpaceX and all that. But, you know, this is the bigger picture. Okay, one must bear in mind that all this comes at a time when equities have emerged as a dominant asset class globally, accompanied by risk-on and always rotating environment. Key global indices led by Wall Street have risen to all-time highs. In Singapore, the ST index is now at new record levels. You know? Capital has moved rapidly between themes, sectors, geographies, as investors respond to high-stakes tech developments, AI and such, against a backdrop of increasingly fluid geopolitics. So all in all, you know, you can take baby steps to SDR, and ultimately when you have more confidence, you can go directly into those markets through various platforms that are out there. So that would be my take. I think all this is good. Equities have become dominant asset class. It's always good to be involved in that asset class. And these SDRs and other platforms provide you an opportunity to be invested.
0: Definitely. I mean, the SGX has also stressed that this is not opening access to a new market or replacing direct trading of U.S. shares. Instead, it is hoping to bring more globally recognized companies to trade on its platform. So, Ben, can the introduction of these global investment options strengthen SGX's appeal for competitiveness of Singapore's stock market?
1: Right. The value that the SGX provides is not just access, but the ability for investors to rotate seamlessly between its SDRs, the SDR quoted names, and other SGX listed names on the same platform, in the same market, and on the same trading clock. So you have access to all of this. SGX provides that. So this is just another new product offered by the SGX platform. I mean, these three companies, right? Which have also recently, I mean, SGX has also been looking into, or rather announced, the formation of the SGX NASDAQ Common Listing Platform. for larger high growth, mainly tech companies. Companies can list on this dual platform if their minimum IPO value is 2 billion or more. So these are all value propositions that add to the appeal and competitiveness of the Singapore market, you know, provide greater liquidity, better valuations, you know, lower company compliance costs, enhanced visibility, stuff like that. It's all part of the 5 billion equity market development program, which was rolled out by the Monetary Authority early last year.
0: Okay, so should investors also interpret this as SGX testing demand before potentially expanding the range? Which other US listed stocks could be next?
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1: Welcome to The Agenda. I'm Hung Bin Jung. Imagine telling someone you're celebrating your 23rd anniversary at the same company. For some, that's a remarkable achievement. For others, it's a sign you should have left years ago. That's just how much our relationship with work has changed. Today, younger professionals are switching jobs more often than ever, chasing better pay, greater flexibility, and work that feels meaningful. Meanwhile, the idea of spending your entire career with one employer is becoming increasingly rare. So how's the definition of a successful career changed? Or are we simply working in a world that rewards different choices? Well, joining us today is Kong Wei Ling, who's a business operations manager at HP Singapore. Hi, Wei Ling. Welcome to the show.
2: Hi. Thank you for inviting.
1: Thank you so much for joining us. Well, Wei Ling, I believe you've spent 23 years at the same company. When you tell younger people that you've stayed there for 23 years, do they get shocked?
2: Yes, sometimes they do. I think to the younger professionals, staying in a company for 23 years does sound like a long time. But I didn't stay stagnant or still in my 23 years. It has been a period of growth, learnings, and having new opportunities. And I think when I talk about my 23 years, I hope people don't really look at the tenure, but more of what I have learned over time, my growth, and my opportunities with HP.
1: I mean, you also watched your mother dedicate 50 years of her life to HP as well. Did that have a huge influence on how you approach your career when you were starting out?
2: Not in a way that most people assume. Mm-hmm. So I didn't join HP right from the start, nor I was expected to follow in my mom's footsteps. Mm-hmm. So what came out was more of an opportunity with HP. HP took a chance on me. I was a fresh graduate and I got no technology background, nor supply chain background, but HP gave me the opportunity to learn from them. And I think that's where I started with HP. And of course, HP indeed was playing ground for me when I was young. I followed mom to the office and I do remember having memories visiting the Singapore sites.
1: Amazing. Yes. Well, when you first started with HP, did you imagine yourself staying for a long term?
2: I didn't. So actually, when I first started with HP, it was a brand new job for me. So actually, there were opportunities for me to move out elsewhere. But I do have very honest leaders and mentors who guided me in very open conversations of where my career should go and how and what should I do, what are my learning opportunities and what my career roadmaps that I have. And that's the reason why I didn't really talk too much about whether is it a short-term or a long-term stay. Yeah.
1: And do you think staying with one employer has become something that's admired or questioned by the younger generation of workers today?
2: I think it's both admired and questioned. Admired maybe because of the resilience and the commitment, but on the same time, I also do understand that some people might feel that staying 23 years in a company is way too long and too stagnant. Mm-hmm. For me, I think it's more of, I understand both sides of that. And I think for me, it's not so much of how long have I stayed in a company, it's how much of the value I've added, how much I've learned over time, and what is the meaningful and lasting impact I could have made in my work.
1: Yeah. Right. I've been here at Money FM for about 4 years now. And when I tell people I've been here for 4 years, they get a shock as well. They're like, you've been there for so long? I mean, even 4 years is long, but 23 years, that's amazing. I mean, many young professionals say, companies aren't loyal to us, so why should we be loyal to them? When you hear that, do you sympathize with that mindset? Why do you think young people might have that mindset?
2: I will use maybe the word empathize rather. So I think the younger generation is indeed navigating a very different landscape today. And I think the change is faster, they have more information, and I think the people are also more open and wanting more flexibility, wanting to know what are the fairer job opportunities as well. So I would not really say that they are less loyal. I would think that the question that's more important to them is this place helping me to grow? Mm-hmm. Am I feeling valued at work? And do I have a future here with the company? And I think, in fact, in HP, we do have HP Work Relationship Index. And I think globally, the index is showing us that only about 20% of our workforce do have a healthy relationship at work. And I think that's where people are now a bit more careful about the work that they do and the environment that they're working at. Mm-hmm. So for me, I think loyalty is not so much of loyalty per se. I think it's more of the relationship and having a sense of belonging at work. And I think I had mentors and leaders who supported honest conversations with me. And I do have colleagues who bring out the best in me. And I think I always tell them HP is more like a family and it's not just about day-to-day work for me.
1: Yeah. Is HP hiring?
3: Just kidding.
1: Well, I mean, is long tenure still something to aspire to? Or has the idea of a good career changed with the times, you think?
2: I think the definitions of a good career have changed over time. Mm-hmm. I think long tenures are just meaningful only if we can create meaningful work. I think staying for the sake of staying is no longer enough or important. And I think for me, a good career is important in not only helping myself to grow, but also helping others to grow. So I have participated in a leadership program and in HP, and that's where I also, after exiting the program, mm-hmm. decided to pay forward and to come back as a trainer for them to carry other ladies mm-hmm. into leadership roles. And I think that's where meaningful work meant for me. And we do also have human or female resource groups in HP that I'm heavily vested in, and that's where I talk about community building, tribe building, whereby I grow in the company, but together as a team of ladies and a team of tribe or a community, we grow together.
1: So overall, what are the signs that says, I mean, it's time to move on? And what are the signs that shows that it's worth staying and growing where you are?
2: I think it's time to reflect on whether we are going to move especially when you no longer feel value at a job mm-hmm. or when you no longer feel that the work you do is purposeful. And I think at times, even if work is challenging, it's still worth to stay. And I think there will always be leaders and mentors who will guide you and show you what are the better opportunities out there within the company and how you work around those opportunities and create that meaningful impact.
1: Definitely. Yeah. It's not really about whether or not the work is challenging. It's really about the workplace culture, right?
2: Yes,
1: whether
2: right.
1: you're being felt valued and there are opportunities to grow. And that's what makes people stay no matter what generation you are. I believe many Gen Z professionals say they change jobs because they don't want to become stagnant. Ironically, you've stayed in one company for over 2 decades without standing still. So with AI, though, reshaping jobs at the moment and industries faster than ever, how can younger workers stop themselves from falling into that trap?
2: I think the first step is to remain open-minded, and especially when the work you do starts to change. I come from a background whereby there are a lot of manual processes, and when AI and automation came on board, it's not only the tool that was important for us to get used to, we also have to get used to the challenge of the way we work and whether the work that we do, does it make sense now with AI and stuff. So I think in HP, we have the same HR Work Relationship Index. Actually, we found that organizations that invest in resources and technology does have people having a healthier relationship at work. And I think for me personally, I think it's more about how technology can remove friction and create a space for us to work more mindfully and to work more intelligently.
1: So if you had to pick 3 skills that every young professionals should develop, what would they be?
2: The first I will say is adaptability.
1: Okay.
2: Yeah, so because in an ever-changing world today, things are changing so fast and evolving. What works today might not work tomorrow. The second I would say will be accountability. We want to take ownership of the work we do and to find meaningful impact and to make sure that we create that lasting impact in the work that we do. I think thirdly, it will be about communication. So I think the world of AI today, we being able to speak clearly to listen very well and to interact with other people. I think that's very important.
3: Yes. Yeah. All right. And I mean, we've talked a lot about what Gen Zs can learn from older workers, but let's flip that around. If you could borrow one workplace habit or mindset from a Gen Z and make it more common across every generation, what would it be?
2: Okay, I would say that I will want to borrow from them their openness to experimenting. So the younger colleagues are often willing to explore new tools, new ways of doing things. And I think in HP, we've seen that as well with the younger colleagues using Canva, Photoshop, data presentations, etc. to show us what is the data they want to put forth or the information that they want to share with us. I think they are more open to emerging technologies and they are more willing to try first and then learn from their outcomes and share boldly their outcomes. Mm. And I think not only us learning, everybody can learn from Gen Z in this manner. Yes.
3: Definitely. Well, Wei Ling, before we let you go, when you compare your mother's 50-year journey with your own 23 years, what's the one lesson about work that you think will still be true 50 years from now, no matter how much technology or workplace changes?
2: I think it will still be about growth, values, and people. Mm-hmm. So I think technology will keep changing, jobs will keep changing. The way we define how a good career will also change. But I think some things will remain. Doing the right things, taking ownership of the work that we do, and I think making a meaningful impact and building relationships will not change. And I think these values will still be the values that we need 50 years down the road. And these values are what I've learned from my late mom.
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1: Welcome to We Are Family. What a question, what a topic we have today. Are parents stopping their own kids from speaking up? We have all been in this position. Think about it. How often do you really stop and listen when your child has something to say? And I've been guilty of this, full disclosure. I've been busy at the laptop. My daughter's come in. Dad, this, just give me 5 minutes. Give me 10 minutes. I'm doing this. I'm doing that. We've all done it. But what if those small moments shape whether our children grow up believing that their voice matters?
2: Yes. So this morning we're asking, how do we raise children who aren't just confident speakers, but who genuinely believe that their voice deserves to be heard? And how do you draw the line between being respectful and also being unafraid to speak up? Joining us is someone who spent more than a decade helping children find this confidence. A very big, warm welcome to the show. Iris Ong, founder of The Voice House. Good morning, Iris.
3: Good morning. Good morning. Thanks for having me today.
1: Fabulous. Just kick off. What is The Voice House? What do you do?
3: Okay, so The Voice House is an academy that teach children how to communicate. So in our classes, what happens is that we do a lot of role-playing, giving them situations, something like, example, the negotiation. Like, how do you negotiate with like a bunch of kids that is hoarding the playground? Or how do you do conflict management between a sibling that doesn't want to share toys? So we teach children how to manage these situations and to express themselves in the way that they can be understood.
2: Well, many parents say that, of course, they want to raise kids. I want to raise kids who are confident to speak up for themselves, whether it's at school, at the playground, like you said, or later on in life. Mm-hmm. But confidence, of course, doesn't just appear overnight.
3: Of course.
2: It needs to be built from when they were young. So from your experience, what are some of the earliest experiences that shape whether a child feels comfortable speaking up for themselves?
3: I think in Singapore, we have this culture of efficiency, right? We want to get things done fast. We want to get things done quick. So I think just now Neil mentioned that, you know, when he's working, he's kind of like brushing his keys off. I think that's a part to play. So we tend to do one of three things in Singapore. We judge too quickly, we criticize too quickly, and we blame and shame too quickly for our kids.
2: All true.
3: Yes. So we say, why do you have to say this? Why do you have to say that? Or why are you doing this? We don't try to understand our kids first, because we just kind of try to assume their intentions. So I think parents should just, you know, stop, slow down, and just kind of ask their kids, you know, what do you need from me? What do you want from me? Instead of shutting them down and just assuming what they want. I mean, what the kids want, sorry.
1: We often think from the parents' perspective, but let's talk about the child's perspective. Mm-hmm. The Harvard Center on the Developing Child, they published this paper just in 2025 that highlights that children need to feel that what they say is important, that they are being noticed, that they are being listened to. Why is feeling heard such an important part of a child's emotional and social development?
3: I believe when we talk about children, we have this disconnect that we think children are very different from adults, right? But you can just, I mean, we have empathy. We can kind of put ourselves in their shoes, even at a workplace, right? If you don't think that the work that you do is important, you just give up or have this mentality of nothing I do matters. So it's the same thing. So if the child feels like what they do doesn't matter, they either stop trying or stop speaking. So I don't think, it's very hard for me to communicate this just because it is quite obvious to me. But I think as parents, we just kind of, what if this is me? What if I'm at the workplace and no one listening to me? How would I feel? It's the same as the child. They will feel the exact same thing.
2: Now, Iris, I have to say, this is very interesting to me because I'm approaching this from two different perspectives. First, I look at this through the lens of someone who grew up here. I have two very traditional Asian parents. And I'm sure most people like me, we have heard the three magic words as children, or maybe as a parent, you said it yourself. And if you're listening right now, write into us, 8855. Have you said this before? Have you heard this before? The three words are, don't talk back. Don't talk back to me. My grandmother used to say, I dare you to talk back
1: to me. How did she say it in Cantonese?
2: You know? And so my parents never let me feel like I can't talk to them. But depending on the situation, it can immediately be considered disrespectful. You can, you know, chalk it up to culturally. This is how we've been taught as kids. And now I have the other lens. I'm a parent now. I'm trying to raise kids in this generation. And it's easy to either continue the habits that you've grown up with, or you can go too much the other way, where I don't want to make them feel the way a lot of people have felt in their positions. So I'm going to try to have them speak up as much as possible. Right. And then you kind of lose the balance there. So where's the line now, right, between trying to raise kids who dare to speak up, who are confident to stand up for themselves, but also to be respectful and they know, hey, I'm still your parent. Right. And there is a line there.
3: Right.
2: How do you find that line?
3: I think respect is all about tone, right? The messaging itself is usually not the problem. Mm. So an example that I like to give is my daughter hates vegetables. She's 6 years old. And she will say things like, yucky, this is a yucky vegetable. I hate it. The meaning is that I don't like vegetable. But the delivery could use some work because yucks, I hate it, is very disrespectful.
2: It sounds like your daughter's my son. Yeah.
3: Yeah, so the intent of what she said is just to tell you that she doesn't like the vegetable. But the delivery is the one that comes across as disrespectful, right? So as parents, we try to work on the delivery. So I pull my daughter to the side. Firstly, you don't correct your child in front of other people. You put them to the side. And then have a conversation with them. You say, Meredith is my daughter. So, Meredith, I know you don't like vegetables. How can we say in a kind way that we don't hurt other people's feelings? Mm. Because people spend a lot of time cooking for us and take some time to set up the table for us. So I said, why not you say something, you can whisper to me and you can say things like, Mommy, I really don't like the vegetable. I'm not really a big fan of it. Can we try something else? And the delivery is the one that translates the disrespect. So once you work on the delivery, then the disrespect, you don't feel disrespected anymore as parents. Yeah. And I think it's the same with workplace as well. Sometimes it's not the message, it's how you deliver it. So there's a lot of TikTok nowadays to teach you how to convey messages to people. Yeah.
1: That's wonderful. But that deals primarily with respect, discipline, still quite Asian values, which is great.
3: Right.
1: But I love the comment we just had from Ali, who says, I'm a huge advocate about allowing my kids to speak their mind. Right. In our home, we have a rule. We use words to solve our problems and conflicts. I have a personal mantra, stay curious, not furious, whenever situations happen. And my first response to my children is, I wonder why. This gives my children a chance to speak up. This is something I'm very interested in, this idea of creative expression for children when they're young. The question I get asked more than any other, Iris, when I go to schools, speak to parents, workshops, how do you develop your funny voice, your confident voice? How do I become a better public speaker? The answers are actually quite easy. They're just a bit awkward culturally. The answer is this, because when I was a kid, my parents would actively encourage myself and my sister to effectively perform, to make jokes, to make fun of each other. You know, I would make jokes about my own parents. I would make jokes about my grandparents, never in a nasty way. But I learned self-deprecation. I learned to laugh at myself, something that's quite hard in Singapore to do, to lose face.
3: Yes.
1: I learned to always be respectful, but to laugh, to have fun, to spread joy, to be creative. How do we get to that stage?
3: I think for Singapore, it's a culture thing. We have this paisei culture, right? We want to be as small as possible, don't rock the boat, don't make too much noise, don't bother other people. I think that contributes to it. So I remember this scene at the MRT when my son was throwing a tantrum. He was just screaming and screaming. And then there's a lot of dirty looks that was thrown towards me, right? Oh. But I think people have to recognize children as still children. You need to let them have a tantrum and then just kind of accept that this is normal and then stop like judging the parents, right? So I think we could give all parents a lot more grace when their children are like a bit louder or having an emotional breakdown. So it's just be more graceful. Right? Mm,
1: yeah. I just want to come back to the creative point, the idea of children being able to speak up, being able to speak freely. Right. Being funny, right. Occasionally even being cheeky,
3: right.
1: Without being... See, when I grew up, if I was being cheeky, I was more often than not being funny.
3: Right.
1: But here, the tone might be he's being rude.
3: Right.
1: When I wasn't actually being rude, I was just being funny.
3: Right.
1: So where do we draw that line? Do we allow our children to express themselves? Do we allow them to be humorous and creative in that way?
3: I think what parents can do in this aspect is to assume best intentions. We don't start out with the thought that our children is trying to be rude or trying to disturb you. I mean, maybe they're trying to disturb you to get your attention, right?
1: Of course.
3: And I think if you want your kids to be confident, I think the very, very first that you can do is just to model confidence to your children.
2: Hmm.
3: Like, if you want your kids to talk at the dinner table, you talk at the dinner table. A lot of parents come to me and tell me, say, oh, my son will only just say, I'm fine. And then the conversation stops. Right, I say you don't have to force an answer out of him. You can just start by telling about your day. No, my boss did this. My co-worker did this. Mm. I'm having a bad day. I'm having a good day. Then eventually, they will start opening up as well. So just model the behavior you want to see. Children, no matter what, your children loves the parents, and they will follow what the parents does at home and outside. So
2: in terms of modeling, you mean?
3: Yes, correct.
2: Okay. Well, we have a very nice comment from Melody. Good morning, Melody. And she says, Neil and Audrey, how did the two of you become such great communicators? Anything that your parents did right?
1: Well, I've already half answered that question. In my childhood, I grew up in a very working class, Angmoh childhood. It was a bit sink or swim. If you didn't speak up, you didn't get heard. So we were all speaking up. We were all performing. We were all encouraged to make fun of ourselves and each other. And it doesn't make you bulletproof. That's too strong a term. But it does make you more confident as a speaker, as a presenter.
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1: Best of Let's Talk Singapore. 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
2: What's in the box?
3: What's in the box?
4: What is it? Well, I'm not going to pull a Neil and solve it in 5 minutes. No, 3 minutes. Because, not because I don't want to, but because I just can't. I don't know how you did it the last time.
2: Well.
4: But.
2: Well, because of your spectacular disaster 2 days ago.
4: Thank you.
2: I've put this into three stages. So it's not possible, I think, for you to get it straight away. I want three stages.
4: You're going to make your own bush.
2: Yes.
4: Can I just say, Bella just wrote in with the Odyssey.
2: And that is the correct answer. Thank you for playing. That was Singapore Unboxed. Tune in next week.
4: That was pretty much what happened on Tuesday.
2: It was pretty much what happened last week.
4: It's not happening again, Bella. It's not happening again. So I'm going to make sure we have a good Singapore Unboxed today and be as clueless as I usually am.
2: Are you ready to play?
4: I am ready.
2: What's in the box? We're going to do this in three stages. Stage number one. This is in Singapore.
4: Is it the NDP parade?
2: I already had a heart attack there because I thought if there was a million to one chance, she guesses it.
4: Yeah.
2: I'm scared now. It is not.
4: Okay.
2: It recently launched in Singapore, but will be around for quite a while yet.
4: The Odyssey.
2: Probably, yes. That's what I guessed it, wasn't it? That's what I guessed
4: Yes.
2: It. Not the Odyssey. What do you guys think? 88550893. Wait. Have you closed the comments?
4: Oh, I forgot. Sorry. Okay, no more.
2: Care long, Audrey.
4: I didn't see nothing.
2: She cannot see your comments. I can, which means I will shout them out unless it's the correct answer. All right.
5: What's in the box?
2: Yes, this has never been in Singapore before. Other places, yes, but not Singapore. It's a big deal.
4: So it originated somewhere else, and we're bringing it to Singapore. Is it for the first time this year?
2: Yes.
4: Is it food related?
2: Interesting. But no. This is something that every human being has done at some point in their life. Every human being has done this at some point in their life.
4: Multiple times or novelty kind of situation?
2: Probably multiple times.
4: Okay.
2: Mm.
4: Mm. Is this sports related?
2: No, it's not. They usually do it, not exclusively, but usually when they're young.
4: Crawling.
2: Yes, it's a crawling festival. Welcome to the Marina Bay Sands Crawling Festival, where you pay your $50, drop down to your hands and knees, and crawl across Marina Barrage.
4: Hey.
2: Yes.
4: I wouldn't be surprised if there is a crawling movement somewhere else in the world, and this is the first time we're bringing it in.
2: Yes, crawling towards your do-it-yourself bush. Right, Alan Wong says...
4: You're going to make your own bush.
6: Oh, no.
2: Crawling. Alan Wong says, sustainable festival. Jess says Disney Cruise. Laurent says, are you French, Laurent, by the way? I'm just checking. Laurent says Minion Land. That's a good one. Universal Studios. Jamie says the Formula One exhibition, which I've been to. That has just opened. We did that before when the tickets were released. What else have
4: we got? Why is Trisha laughing? Who says what?
2: Are you looking at Patrick? Patrick says Nick Neil is a multimillionaire. Nick Neil.
4: I love it.
2: I love it, Patrick. Yes. And Laurent is French.
4: I knew it. Oui, oui.
2: Do you want to say, no, can you see his name? No, you can't actually. Well, I want you to say his name, his full name later. Tech Chong says Pop Mart Bakery at RWS. All very, very good guesses.
4: We all did this as children, you say.
2: We've had another Disney Cruise. Someone I think is close, and I won't say who they are yet. They're close, but they're not exact. All right, children in particular do this.
4: Cry?
2: I said this. Yes, it's a crying festival. In fact, kids do it. Some adults do it. But then, interestingly, retirees often pick it up again. My own grandfather was one of them. He surprised all of us. My grandfather who had the cafe. We never had any idea he was interested in this thing. And then when he retired, out of nowhere, he started doing it. And
4: okay.
2: It surprised all of us.
4: Is it a board game or games of some kind?
2: I see where you're going. I see where you're going.
4: Bingo.
2: No.
4: Okay.
2: It's not.
4: Puzzles.
2: No.
4: Oh.
2: Stanley says...
4: Why am I so bad at this?
2: Stanley says, Harry Potter, Visions of Magic. I'd love the idea that you think my grandfather took up magic. He didn't. He was magic when it came to paying me, how he could make £3 turn into £2. But no, he wasn't a magician. Right, my grandfather loved to do it. I'm sure, positive in fact, your eldest boy has done this.
4: What?
2: 100%. You know what I'm talking about, don't you? 100%. Possibly your second boy as well, probably. But your eldest boy, 100%. 100%. Many times. See? It's good, isn't it? It's good. It's good.
4: And it's not sports related.
2: No, it's not.
4: It's a painting.
2: Ah, you're getting closer.
4: Okay.
2: Actor Daniel Day-Lewis.
4: Yes, I love him.
2: Taught himself to do this in a very famous role. Daniel Day-Lewis taught himself to do this in a very famous role. And what made it unique was Daniel Day-Lewis used a different part of his body to do it.
4: Excuse me?
2: Yes.
4: Being Abraham Lincoln?
2: No.
4: He
2: used the same part of his body to be Abraham Lincoln. All right, he did it with his left foot.
4: Painting?
2: Yes, it's
4: okay,
2: painting.
4: Okay.
2: So you've got a bit of it. You've okay. got a bit of it, right? But it's more than painting. That's stage one. I went to a place in London and a place in New York to see my favorite examples of this.
4: Museum?
2: No.
4: MoMA?
2: No, you were right just now. Half.
4: Painting museum.
2: Yeah, but this is not just painting.
4: Exhibit.
2: These are what? I went to...
4: Classic masterpieces.
2: Masterpieces, right. Stage one. So it's about art masterpieces.
4: Okay.
2: Yes, I went to London and New York to see my favorites. This appeals to you because many of the best ones...
4: Are French.
2: Sort of. All right,
4: Charles
2: so stage one. So we're halfway there, folks. He hasn't got it yet. So Kevin Chua has said... Exhibit that used to be there is that on in Singapore, something else, but it's not that. Someone else has said Bella painting with foot, yes, but it's not an exhibition. Daniel Day-Lewis just did it in one movie. Art meets nature festival, good guess. Bella has got it. Bella has got it. Stanley
4: Whoa,
2: says
4: Bella.
2: Pop toy show, but I want it exact. Okay, masterpieces you have so far, art masterpieces,
4: yes,
2: okay,
4: classic surrealism,
2: stage two,
4: okay,
2: stage two, right? That's only stage one. Some of these treasures have traveled further than most people ever will.
4: Okay.
2: All right. They were created hundreds of years ago, yet many still look brand new. All right. They come from one of the world's most famous museums.
4: The Louvre?
2: Yes.
4: Okay.
2: Very, very good. Now you've spoiled. I had so many good clues just on the Louvre, which was Louis Vuitton is connected with this place. Mm-hmm. Tom Hanks is connected with this
4: yes,
2: place.
4: Yes, Da Vinci Code.
2: Very good. There's a glass pyramid there.
4: Yes.
2: Right. So you've almost got stage two. They are masterpieces from the Louvre.
4: Yes.
2: Now I need to know what these masterpieces are. Okay.
4: Okay.
2: Now, I'll help you with this. I'll help you with this, okay? The art exhibition features things that are all united by this one thing, and this thing, Britain had one of these things, and it included Singapore. Portugal had one of these things, and it included Brazil. Spain had one of these things, and it included, I forgot the country, Argentina. So think about this. Britain had one of these things. It was huge. Literally, the sun never set on this thing. That was the expression used. The sun never set on the British what?
4: Elton John. Don't let the sun go down on me.
2: It was a phrase used because it was so big and so vast that the sun never set on the British
4: Empire.
2: Yes, yes, yes, I'll take that. Yes, I'll take that. So, stage two, it's an art exhibition.
4: Yes.
2: From three empires,
4: okay,
2: with masterpieces that all come from the
4: Da Vinci,
2: from the Louvre. You've got stage two,
4: okay.
2: Just for fun, I want stage three now. Stage three, all right. I once did an event at this place with our friendly co-host Kelly Latimer and Singapore Lions legend Alexander Durich. I once did an event at this place in Singapore,
4: the National Museum.
2: No, but you're getting closer. It's connected to the Singapore River.
3: What's in the box?
4: Oh my gosh. I know what you're talking about. I can picture it.
2: It's connected.
4: It's the museum.
2: It's the museum.
4: Yeah.
2: It's the museum. You're halfway there. It's the museum. It offers great views. Great yes. views.
4: I've been there.
2: Of.
4: I was just at that museum.
2: Okay. Well, I need an answer, I'm afraid.
4: There's a great restaurant in that museum.
2: Of course.
4: Well. Yes.
2: It offers great views of Raffles Place. Bella has got it. LL Tan has got it. Cheryl has got it. James has got half of it. Laurent has got all of it. Laurent has nailed it. Bella has nailed it.
4: Well, he has a leg up. He's French.
2: I like Tech Chong's Crybaby Singapore Oceanarium.
4: Yes.
2: So you're through the crying thing.
4: We actually unboxed that with Andre a couple of weeks ago.
2: Oh, really?
4: Yes, we did.
2: Alan says parkour. We're gonna do parkour.
4: Parkour.
2: Parkour. We're going to do parkour. We're still getting Disney Cruise, even though I've said it's not the Disney Cruise.
4: Okay.
2: Annie has got half of it. Stephen has got most of it.
4: It's a national museum.
2: Arthur Fu has got most of it. Roland says, good morning, Neil. Speaking about Alexander Duritz, who I just mentioned, mm-hmm. I have seen him a few times whilst running along the rail corridor. At his age, he still has a ripped body. Oh, he does. Was too shy to ask for a Wi-Fi with him. You should do it.
4: Oh.
2: You should take a Wi-Fi with him.
4: You could have sent it to us.
2: Alexander Duritz loves to take photos of himself. You'll have no problems whatsoever, Roland. Tell him Neil Humphreys sent you.
4: Okay.
2: Right. Back to Singapore Unboxed. Patrick still says NDP. Patrick cracks me up. It's his running gag. And I put cleverly, I replied, I love it, Mr. Biddock.
4: Oh. He says it's not.
2: He said, no, try again. No. Try again.
4: Okay.
2: Try again.
4: So we established it's an art exhibit.
2: Yes, we got
4: from
2: that.
4: From France.
2: Yes.
4: And
2: the Louvre, specifically.
4: Specifically from the Louvre. Mm. And it is at the...
2: And you haven't said the art exhibition is across three empires. The artworks of three different
4: British,
2: empires.
4: The British, the Roman?
2: No, it wasn't them. I haven't actually said what they were yet. Oh. I'll get to that. But close enough, it's an art exhibition of masterpieces.
4: Yes.
2: From three empires.
4: Uh-huh.
2: From the Louvre.
4: Yes.
2: The last part is where...
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1: Daryl David joins me here on Read with me, Michelle Martin. We're talking about his new book, Leading with Peace, How to Lead and Live with Confidence, Calmness and Centeredness. Is this your first book?
2: It is my first book. Yeah, it's quite an exciting experience. Been quite a journey as well. I'm happy, you know, the purpose of writing it was more like just to share the leadership philosophy. And I hope that the readers like it when they read it.
1: Yeah, I was surprised to see there's a lot of spirituality embedded in it.
2: Yes, I think the roots of this started, Michelle, about 3 years ago. I still remember scribbling them in a journal that I keep. It was 2022, 23 thereabouts. I think just coming out of COVID, and we all had our COVID experiences. It was a phase where I was thinking about stuff, doing a lot of reading, doing a lot of my own spiritual work. And then these thoughts came to me about leadership and is there a way we can lead with peace, being anchored in peace. And that was the genesis. And it's a bit surreal, but voila, we are here a few years later and there's a book.
1: So it grew out of your journaling, really?
2: Yeah, it did grow out of my journaling. Yeah,
1: journaling has been a practice for you?
2: I started this during 2021, 2022. I think, again, part of the COVID journey was about starting a spiritual journal. And I think spirituality is something that cuts across all religions. I mean, I never confuse spirituality with religions.
1: So you don't identify with anyone?
2: Well, no, I'm anchored in my Christian faith, very much so. But as I say in the book, I've learned a lot from other faiths as well. So, for example, I'm very much influenced by Buddhist teachings and Buddhist philosophy. And I make the point that sometimes the Buddhist philosophy makes me a better Christian, if you know what I mean.
1: Yes.
2: And I reference a Hindu tradition also. I talk a bit about Sikh principles, even Islam, because my point is that peace is something that we are, I think as humans, we are all searching for being in that place of peace and calm. I think there are very, very, very few people who would say that they have no desire to be in a place of peace and calm. I think all of us are searching for that. And that's where the notion of peace came about. And then when you do a bit more research, you realize that it cuts across so many of the great major faiths, many of the major philosophies as well. Even people who are not attached to any particular faith would be searching for that place of stability, that place of calm. And I say this, of course, majority of people would.
1: You're very open in this book about your life.
2: Yeah.
1: Do you think part of the focus on peace also stems from growing up in a household where it was not always peaceful?
2: Oh, yes. Yeah. Well, it was chaos. I mean, I'll say it quite openly. It was quite a chaotic childhood that I had. And much of it, I also realized from the therapy I did later on. And I reference that in the book because I think therapy is actually useful for us to understand who we are as people. And then when we understand who we are as people, it puts us in a better place to function in the professional context as leaders. Because I strongly believe if you're not functioning effectively in a place of peace and calm as a person and in your family community, it's very difficult to go and just pretend to be a different person as in the workspace. I mean, you could do it, but there's going to be dissonance between the leader you're trying to be and the person you are if you haven't worked through certain things already. Hence, the title about Leading with Peace can be applied in a corporate and business context. So much of the things I reference, the lessons I've learned in the corporate space, as we are leaders who lead with peace. But the same way, the title could also be, well, may you always be led by peace, i.e. in your life, always lead with peace. Let peace be first, as it were. So that's why I talk about lead and live. It's not a typical corporate leadership book, but it's also a book about living as well.
1: Well, as a trained psychotherapist, I'm very happy to hear you speak so positively
2: about
1: therapy.
2: That's amazing. So you understand psychotherapy and CBT and all of that.
1: How conversation is the medium of great change, can be the medium for great transformation.
2: Oh, then we're going to have great conversations here. I say this in the book. I'm not a mental health professional. I'm not a trained psychologist or psychotherapist. The things that I'm sharing have come from my learnings from work with my therapist and other. I have a spiritual director that I see every now and then as well, and also from certain leadership theories that I've read. So I think pulling from the different sources, my aim was not to write a book the way a mental health professional would, or not even to write a book the way an academic would.
1: So or a leadership consultant would. It's very different.
2: Indeed, it is different. And I hope that in sharing it, people would just take something from it. And if it touches you a certain way, if it shifts your mindset a little bit, that's great. Yeah. I mean, that's what I've always aimed to do in my career as an educator. Right?
1: Yeah. It's very conversational and very accessible. And I think the breadth of resources that you pull from and sources that you reference may come as a surprise to many who know you as Member of Parliament for Amokyo GRC or the guy on the pyramid game or, you know, someone who worked in academia. They might be surprised to know you have a master's in public policy. And so, and you're quite a reader, I have to say.
2: I am. Well, I was a literature major and I majored, my thesis was on Kurosawa, the film director. So I think, Michelle, I've been very blessed. If you ask me what's one of my greatest blessings is that life, you know, God, life has blessed me with such a diversity of experiences that I'm as comfortable as listening to Eminem as I would be reading Marcus Aurelius or watching an art film as I would watching, say, a Jack New movie. Yeah. Or in the political arena, working with ministers and ambassadors as I would be dealing with the uncles and aunties in the kopitiams who have that issue. So I think that's my one of my blessings that I'm very grateful for, the ability to work in the different spaces, to work across the different spheres, as it were, because that really makes life so much interesting as you're able to learn so much from so many people. And I tell you much I've learned. I've learned as much from, say, working from top politicians as I have from some of the uncles and aunties in the kopitiams, you know?
1: You know, many readers will come to this book because they're hoping to get some insight into the political workings of Singapore, and they're coming for the juicy stories about politicians. So I wonder if you can share a little bit about the leaders that you've seen in politics that have inspired this book in one way or another.
2: Well, I talk a little bit about, I reference two political leaders in the book. One is SM Lee. I've had the privilege of working in his team from day one when I started politics in 2015. So it's 11 years already, and he was very kind to write the foreword to the book. So I've learned a lot from him because he's an amazing repository of knowledge across different spheres as well. I mean, we may think of him as a political leader, but he's also a musician. He plays the clarinet, very accomplished musician. He speaks a couple of languages. And he also has shown a side that I've been privileged to see, which is a very compassionate and nurturing, kind side. I've never once felt, being part of his team, that he would talk down to us even as junior MPs, or he would, you know, have the give the impression that, okay, I'm the Prime Minister, you're just part of my team, do as I tell you. No, never at all. In fact, he gave us so much space to manage our teams on our own, of course, with that guiding hand. So I've been very grateful for that, because you know, different leaders lead differently, and I think we've observed that all of us might have been in situations where there are some leaders who are a little bit more, they want to be micromanagers and they want to control everything. So I've learned that from him. The other person that I think had made a real favourable impression is Chan Chun Sing, our defense minister. So I reference again a story about him in the book where what always struck me was there was an instance where he had to make a decision about something, and he didn't need to necessarily meet me to explain it to me in person, but he took the effort to do so. Mm-hmm. And another instance was, you know, after having planned something for me, things didn't quite work out. So, you know, it's okay. But he took the time again to personally apologize, and very sincerely. He didn't have to do that. I mean, if you are in a position as a leader, some might say, okay, it's part and parcel of, right? But I appreciate that he took that, and he does that also with other people as well. So these are two examples of leaders that I've seen who go beyond their ability, their capability, their intelligence, which of course is a benchmark, I would imagine, the minimum, right? The benchmark for someone who's a minister. But there's a very strong human side to them as well. And I've seen that. I've experienced that personally.
1: You also reference someone who tells you to think of yourself as being part of an orchestra, understanding your role and playing your role well.
2: Yeah, that's Sito Yip Pin, the former MP who retired. Sito's a bit of a legend because I think he lost two elections in Potong Pasir, and he stayed. He did not leave. He stayed on. He won the constituency over. Then he won by a very slim margin, and then he stayed for three more terms. So that was great advice for me, because I think it's also a metaphor you use for life in general. We all have our role. We all have our part. And it's linked to the concept of acceptance, which is the principle of lead as things are, or you could say live as things are. Oftentimes we live or we lead in a mindset of how we wish things would be, rather than focusing on how things are, and you lead and you live accordingly. So that's been useful for me, because in the political space, for example, not everybody can be a minister, not everybody can be a political office holder. Mm. there are some who consider that a promotion or moving up a certain ladder. I never saw it that way. I think in the political space, some people are backbenchers, as Sito was. Some people would get asked to take on political office, and that's their journey. So it's not about, is political office better or more senior or a higher level compared to a backbencher? I think everyone plays different roles. And if you know your role and you play your part, and you know, there is always going to be that orchestra whereby as a team, you have to flow with it, right? Mm-hmm. I mean, it's not the time to free flow and do jazz when you're playing off a certain orchestral score. So I think that was very useful advice, especially in this space.
1: So I wonder, why do we need a book about leading with peace in Singapore when so much priority is placed on the harmony of the whole?
2: I think it's useful because if you think about it, one of the things I talk about, and you would be familiar with this, is about the why. Why do we do things? I think while we work strongly towards harmony, I think we always need to have that in our country. But as individuals, sometimes we are also in a society where we keep doing stuff. Sometimes I think we just do it because that's the way it's done. If you look at our education system, for example, it goes a certain way, right? You take the PSLE, you go to the school, you go this and you go and that. I think now there are a lot of options and opportunities that are there. But I believe how we can really grow as people and to understand things better is to keep asking ourselves why. The concept of curiosity. I don't think Singaporeans are curious enough. And if you're curious enough, that leads to growth. Because as you ask yourself why you're doing something, you understand things better. Or if you ask yourself why other people are doing something, you understand them better. And I think maybe we don't do that enough because it can be quite terrifying asking questions because you sometimes don't have the answers. Or you end up having the answers that you don't quite like. So I think now, I'll give an example of with my son. So he comes to me and
1: How
2: says,
1: old
2: that,
1: is he?
2: He's 18 years old.
1: Okay.
2: He's going to NS next year. So he says to me, he says, hey, you know, Dad, yes, hey, going away to study is quite fun. He's thinking about this. I said, it's quite enjoyable, quite fun. I said, yes. So it's having $300,000. That's quite fun as well.
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Then take a breather with Live Well with Michelle. 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
1: When we think about innovation, we usually think about inventors, breakthrough technologies, or the next big idea. But behind every successful innovation is someone who helps turn that idea into something that lasts. A business, an organization, or even an industry. My guest today has spent more than two decades doing exactly that as the co-founder and managing director of USUN, Audrey. Audrey Yap has helped businesses protect and commercialize their ideas while building one of Singapore's leading intellectual property firms. Now today, she also champions innovation more broadly as chairman of the Singapore Innovation and Manufacturing Excellence Award. Audrey, a very warm welcome to you. Great having you in the studio with me.
2: Thank you so much, Lynn.

0: is my great pleasure to be here as well.
1: Now, you know, Audrey, when people think about leadership journeys, they probably picture someone who founded a tech company or built a MNC, a multinational business. Intellectual property law isn't usually the first thing that comes to mind. So let's start there. What first drew you into this field?
0: Well, thank you for that question, Lily. I think it's really about the fact that I've always been fascinated by brands, technology, innovation, ideas, the people behind it. So when you think in terms of a tech company, you think in terms of, well, Steve Jobs, you know, and what he's done to transform the way people look at technology. You think of Elon Musk, for example. Mm-hmm. But the reality of it is that it's something that affects us every day. You know, when we wake up, we typically reach out for something that is a branded toothbrush. We put on our cosmetics for the women and the men shave. So all these are different elements of intellectual property. Wow. And that's where the journey began.
1: Wow, very interesting listening to you speak about that, because intellectual property sounds very legal on paper, but the way you describe it, it's really about ideas, innovation, and helping businesses realize the value of what they've created. Was that what kept you interested all these years?
0: Absolutely. And that is underscored today. If you look at, you know, the value of intangible assets, what captures, for example, innovation and brands, it's valued at US 80 trillion.
1: Wow.
0: Globally. This is according to the World IP Organization. And trade in ideas and intellectual property annually reach US $1 trillion. So when you think in terms of what it is, it seems so mundane, a brand on a toothbrush, or, you know, your usual tech for everybody who holds a phone, for example. But you don't think about what goes on behind it, the entire business. So it's not just a legal tool. In fact, today it's very much a business tool, an economic asset, and something that will really communicate the value of a company or a product to its consumers. So it's very real. That's why I love it. Even till today, I've not gotten bored of it. I've been in this industry for 30 over years, and it's still current, it's still relevant, because you're always at the cusp of the next big wave.
1: Wow, you speak with such passion, you know.
0: At what point
1: did you, you know, go from enjoying the work to thinking, I'd actually like to build something of my own?
0: Well, when we started, and that was in 1999, where the law firm that I established, Yusan Audrey, it was an idea that businesses needed to have an advisor or a consultant who was able to help them to navigate what seemed to be a very cumbersome, as you mentioned, technical legal area, and translate that into business language. And we had this calling to really look into the area and design what we call IP strategies to help companies not only own their IP, but to be able to use it as a competitive tool. But we were way ahead of our curve, because in 1999, the IP Office of Singapore wasn't even established yet. And there were a lot of naysayers because they didn't understand what intellectual property was about. Very often it's mistaken to be real estate, just of the mind, something like that, I say. So that was the education process for people that we met and companies that we tried to support.
1: Wow. And what do you remember most about those early days of building Yusan Audrey? Was it exciting, terrifying, or perhaps a little bit of both?
0: Good question. Many people forget that setting up a law firm is still like heading up a startup, right? You have to look at your market, you have to understand who you're supporting, and as a consequence, you have the same challenges that startups will go through, being able to convince someone that you have the wherewithal to help them, and what seemed to be a very nascent industry at that point in time as well. So the usual mix of what's required to get a company going really applies to starting up a law firm, especially one that is in an area which is so innovative and new. It's like a new sound at that point in time. I would put it to maybe the success factors being courage, conviction, a great team, and a shared faith that we're blessed that we're able to pursue this calling. What I mean by that is that I have the great fortune of having a wonderful team where the co-founders are still together today, 28 years from the inception. And we support each other, we cajole each other, we encourage each other, even through the ups and downs. And there have been ups and downs. I think no one can ever start a company and say they never entered a valley or they had a challenging period. I think that's the reality of every entrepreneur. And it's the same for a law firm.
1: Yeah, I find that quite fascinating, the transition, because most professionals, they spend their careers trying to become better practitioners, and then you decided to become an entrepreneur instead. Because being good at your profession doesn't automatically means you might be good at building a business, right? So looking back, what surprised you most about entrepreneurship?
0: That's a fantastic question. I would put that where you're leading a professional services firm, you have an additional burden, if you will, or a challenge. Mm-hmm. And that is that you also have to be professionally competent. Mm. It's not enough for you to say, I'll be a great entrepreneur, and not be able to establish that you're good at what you do. You need to be able to combine both. What they don't teach you in law school is entrepreneurship. And by way of background, I was a law lecturer before.
1: Wow.
0: So it was a transition from academia to practice. And when you're in academia, you're looking at professional pursuits, excellence in publications. You're looking at being top of your game in terms of thinking, legal thinking particularly, and that you have razor sharp awareness of, you know, the ecosystem of law you navigate. But as an entrepreneur, you have the day-to-day worries of, you know, meeting payroll, having clients understand you, whether or not you have been able to communicate your value and delivering that value. And that's why I mentioned in the beginning about having a great team. I know there are solo practitioners out there, but I wonder, you know, how much heavier the burden is, because having my great partners, of course, you can see from the name of the firm, Yusan Audrey. Mm-hmm. The other co-founder is Chu Yusan, who heads up the corporate and transactional aspects. And I lead the intellectual property aspects. Both had to come together in a cohesive way for the companies that we support. Because it's not enough to just have a great brand or a great product or a great innovation. You've got to bring it to the marketplace. You've got to navigate the commercial transactions to get there. So all these have to come together, and the entrepreneur mindset will have to be primarily within the structure of the firm. How do I build it to be able to make it last and make it meaningful? That's our dual challenge, if you will.
1: Now, Audrey, I'd like to hear more about your experience specifically to do with leadership. You know, when you think back to the younger Audrey, how different a leader are you today?
0: Ah, that's the million-dollar question, isn't it? I think when we start out, we're all bright-eyed, bushy-tailed. We have this great ambition, and you think you can transform the world. I still do, but in a different way. I think reality hits when you recognize that you have to manage a whole host of things apart from just doing great work. I think when you go through law school, you tend to be very idealistic. You know, I want to serve the public. I want to do something different. I want to be able to champion rights. But in the business world, it's different. You recognize the challenges entrepreneurs go, because it's not an easy route. And everybody knows that companies go through the valley of death in the first 7 years. You want to be able to make a difference to get them through that. And so it translates back to being a leader within the organization that I'm in, to also mentor the younger ones to have the same mindset. It's not just if you work with Audrey, you have that experience, but everyone in the team shares the same culture, the same experience, the same ethos of wanting to make a difference for the companies we serve. And I think that that has been transformative in terms of the way I approach leading the firm.
1: Okay. As Yusan Audrey grew, what has been the biggest leadership lesson you've learned? Not about the law, but about people.
0: To have courage. And the reason why I say that is that there are always things that hit you where you least expect it. COVID is an example. You know, you have to completely transform the way you do things. And you also have to be there to encourage the team because they are fearful. And when you go through, for example, financial challenges where the economics of a particular country or an industry is going through a very rough patch, what do you need to do in order to get through that? And you need to be strong. And so that's why I talk about courage and strength, because you need to be strong for your people, yet be humble enough to recognize you need the team to pull together because you can't do it alone. And that's something I value tremendously, because I think that when you go through those times and you see how the team just gels, they will just pitch in, everybody does their very best because they know we're going it together, the commitment is there. To me, that's been one of the most significant moments of being a leader.
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0: best of Your Way Home with Hung Bin Jong. When the headlines move fast, we slow them down. The big story. Clarity. 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
1: Welcome to The Big Story. I'm Hung Bin Jong. Prime Minister Lawrence Wong has announced his latest shuffle, describing it as part of Singapore's continuous leadership renewal. The changes come after two unexpected resignations this year, Acting Minister Faisal Ibrahim and Senior Minister of State Koh Poh Koon, forcing an earlier recalibration of the leadership bench. The reshuffle also sees several first-time MPs and younger office holders taking on bigger responsibilities, while veteran ministers like Hei Shanmugam moving into senior roles. So what does this reshuffle tell us about the state of Singapore's leadership transition? Are we seeing firsthand of the 5G leadership being fast-tracked? And what should you be taking note of in this latest reshuffle? Joining us now to share more is Maminderjit Singh, who's a founder and managing director of Terra Corporate Affairs. Hi, Maminderjit. Welcome to the show.
2: Hi, Hong Bin. Good to be back.
1: Thank you so much for joining us. Well, Maminderjit, we were just discussing earlier this week on the show how, you know, we might expect a cabinet reshuffle sooner than expected, maybe before the end of the year, but it just happened last night. Was this earlier than you expected?
2: Well, Hong Bin, you know, typically cabinet reshuffles happen within a year or a year and a half after a new term starts. So given that this term in office started in May 2025, the reshuffle would have been planned for a while now, and it's not out of the ordinary. Perhaps the events of this week may have hastened its announcement and also perhaps altered some plans, but the timing is really keeping with precedence.
1: So first impressions here, what stands out most about this reshuffle?
2: So, well, of course, PM Wong is plugging the gaps left behind by the two office holder resignations we have seen. But besides that, I think what he's also doing, you know, clearly in this announcement yesterday, is to shore up his team and also continue with the succession plans for the 5G leadership.
1: I mean, at first glance, as you mentioned, it looks like newer and younger political office holders will take on more responsibilities while, you know, continuing to work with experienced hands. Just to mention here, Jeffrey Seow and David Niu have both been promoted to full ministers after just over a year as acting ministers. Jasmine Lau becomes acting minister for manpower, while Fu Zixiang and Sean Lowe enter government as ministers of state, despite being first-term MPs. So are we seeing firsthand of the 5G leadership being fast-tracked here?
2: These plans would have been laid out before. It was to be expected, and I think most people have expected this, that Jeffrey Seow and David Neo would be promoted to full ministers after about a year or so of being tried out as acting ministers. We've seen that in the past as well with the likes of other 4G leaders when they came into office, you know, some decade ago. But with the appointments of Sean Lowe and Fu Keqiang to office, what is interesting to note is that now all of the 8 or 9 former public servants brought in during the last GE have now all have become office holders. So that means that there were always plans for them to be a core part of the 5G leadership. It is likely that we would have seen these plans take shape during the first cabinet reshuffle, the timing of which we have already established is in keeping with precedence. We are likely to see this group continue to take on more senior roles and greater responsibilities in successive reshuffles. So I think it is very much business as usual and really seeing those plans that PM Wong would have had roll out now.
1: How do you see these newer and younger political office holders then performing in their new roles?
2: Well, I think they've had to adapt quite quickly, you know, given the short runway they've had. And most have done so quite commendably, juggling their constituency roles with other responsibilities thrusted upon them, as well as having to manage and to keep their public personas largely positive. A number of them were also involved in the Economic Strategies Committee, which would have been another opportunity for them to be tested and lead important conversations. So I would say, on the whole, they have come up well, which is why, you know, that's reflected in the promotions that they've all gotten.
1: Well, meanwhile, Minister K. Shanmugam has been promoted to senior minister here. What role would he and other experienced political figures play during this leadership transition, you think?
2: Clearly, they'll be the elder statesman, so they will be there to provide a steady hand during this transition period. I mean, you know, there's a lot of turbulence globally, and, you know, Singapore needs to have experienced hands during this transition period, even more so than before. So they definitely provide that, you know, experience and counsel. But they will also be looking to mentor, guide, and develop the younger leaders as well coming through, you know, to ensure that, you know, there's smooth transition eventually, and that, you know, all of these younger leaders have the right guidance to take on more senior roles and more responsibilities down the road.
1: Okay, well, given the latest cabinet reshuffle, now there will be two second ministers for Home Affairs. Ms. Sim Ahn will join Mr. Edwin Tong. Could this signal a plan for Minister of Home Affairs K. Shanmugam to also eventually give up the portfolio?
2: I mean, I think there will definitely have been plans in place for Minister Shanmugam to eventually, whenever that timing is, to hand over the portfolio, as he has done with the Law Ministry portfolio last year. You know, maybe the time is not right now. It is a very large and important portfolio. And that's probably why we also have two second senior ministers now helping Minister Shanmugam, you know, share that load at the top as well. But it's also very big shoes to fill. You know, so what's interesting to note is that the Home Affairs portfolio is always one helmed by people who have got breadth and depth of knowledge, because given the breadth and depth that the ministry offers. So it is not surprising that Minister Shan continues to be there. Minister Shanmugam continues to be there because even many of his predecessors, Home Affairs ministers, held the portfolio for a considerable amount of time. I mean, you know, that includes the likes of Professor S. Jayakumar as well. And, you know, it's not surprising. Therefore, I think there's still a lot of room for him to continue to hold his portfolio, to helm it, at the same time also groom younger leaders to take that over eventually.
1: On that note then, as we see more younger ministers, you know, taking on more roles, can we expect more senior ministers to relinquish their portfolios over time?
2: I think this will be definitely part of the leadership transition. We've already seen some of that happening at the last GE, where, you know, senior leaders like Mr. Heng Swee Keat, Mr. Teo Chee Hean, you know, and others relinquish their portfolios and make way for younger leaders to come through. I think over the term of this office as well, we'll continue to see that. I mean, I do personally feel that there'll be one more cabinet reshuffle left during this term of office before we head to the next GE. And maybe in that reshuffle, we might see one or two of the senior leaders then relinquishing their portfolios and allowing for the younger ones to come in and take on those roles. But also, I think we can, you know, see some of them also then, you know, continue to do so as part of the plan, leadership transition plan and succession planning plan, well to next term as well.
1: On the other hand, Ng Chee Meng also makes a return to cabinet. PM Wong has called this move timely. How do you read into this appointment?
2: So, you know, Mr. Ng Chee Meng was already an important political office holder in the past, you know, until he lost the elections in Sengkang in 2020. He was already one of the important 4G leaders earmarked for important roles and senior roles. So, you know, and he would have come in soon after the last GE, but given that there was a bit of public backlash, as well as that he himself had requested Prime Minister Wong to give him time to build his team on the ground and to ensure that he accords enough attention to his constituents, plus the fact that he was already labor chief and, you know, given the current situation with jobs and employment, and he needed to spend more time with that, I think the last 1 year would have afforded him and accorded him that amount of latitude to focus on these areas. And, you know, I think PM Wong would have thought that, okay, you know, given having given him that time now, it's probably timely now to get him back into cabinet. So I think, yes, it's not an unexpected, you know, announcement. It was a question of time and when and not if.
1: Then what can we expect from Ng Chee Meng? You know, what can we expect him to bring to the table as jobs and workplace transformation has become a much higher priority for the government now?
2: Indeed, indeed. I mean, you know, we have seen as Labour Chief in the last 1 year alone, Mr. Ng has fronted a few different difficult conversations, be it fighting for workers' rights with companies that have led for retrenchment and restructuring exercises. He has been quite vocal, advocating for better compensation packages and better terms for these retrenched and restructured employees. He's also spoken up passionately in Parliament as well about jobs and employment. And more recently, a couple of months ago, also fronted and tabled a motion in Parliament about jobs and AI, which has then led to a tripartite council for jobs and AI, which I believe he's also leading. I mean, I'm sure it's not the last we've seen on the jobs front. I'm sure given the way the global economy is heading, we might see more coming out from the government on jobs and employment. and expect Mr. Ng to front much of that conversation, both as now a cabinet minister, but also as labor chief.
1: Now, despite speculation, PM Wong chose not to appoint a second deputy prime minister. Instead, he pointed to an existing leadership structure consisting of one DPM and three coordinating ministers. Were you expecting a second deputy prime minister this time around, or does the existing leadership structure provide sufficient stability?
2: I think there was no reason to suggest that the leadership structures put in place by PM Wong after the last GE needs a refreshment. Mm. So if it ain't broken, why fix it, right? So I don't think as it stands that there is a dire need to have appoint a second DPM. I mean, I think DPM Gan Kim Yong is doing a good job with that, especially on the economic front. And with Senior Minister Shanmugam now clearly taking on that SM role, plus the Coordinating Minister for Security and Home Affairs, I think that really, you know, solidifies that leadership structure and that council that PM Wong can rely on and leverage on as well as creating a layer of leadership between him and the younger ministers so that, you know, there's enough counsel, there's enough experience and mentorship and guidance to fall back on. So for now, I don't think it's necessary. But then again, as PM Wong himself acknowledged yesterday, you know, this structure will consistently and continuously be reviewed. So I'm sure if down the road there is a need to refresh that, he may consider doing so.
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1: Welcome to The Agenda. I'm Hung Bin Jong. For many Gen X parents, this stage of life is often associated with newfound freedom. Their children have grown up, moved out, and they're finally thinking about traveling, pursuing long-postponed hobbies, or planning for retirement. But what happens when parenting doesn't end at 18? For some families, the role of a parent doesn't become any less demanding simply because a child becomes an adult. Instead, it evolves into lifelong commitment, one that can shape everything from career choices and retirement plans to hopes for the future. So what does the later stage of life look like for a parent whose duties don't stop when their child reaches adulthood? And how different is it from other parents of the same generation? Joining us today to share her experience is Sharon Lee, who is a mother and primary caregiver to 29-year-old Lucas, who is her son with autism. Hi, Sharon. Welcome to the studio.
2: Hi. Thank you, Hong Bin, for having me here. And for all you listeners, tune in. I'm Sharon Lee. I run my own business, The Intrepid Coach, and I'm a leadership facilitator and coach most days. But I'm mom to Lucas, who's nonverbal and has autism every single day.
1: Well, thank you so much for joining us. We would love to hear your story here. I mean, at this stage of life, Sharon, many Gen X parents are, you know, becoming empty nesters, traveling or planning for retirement. But as a primary caregiver to your 29-year-old son with autism, what does this stage of life look like for you?
2: Well, I guess most of my peers at this stage are likely looking forward to the kind of freedom, you know, that they may have been waiting for. More peace and privacy from an empty nest, you know, taking up hobbies that they may have put on hold for the last 20, 30 years. I mean, I do get that feeling, but I just access it a little bit differently. So because for about close to 30 years, I've juggled both being a caregiver as well as being a senior executive in very fast-paced, demanding corporate environments. A few years ago, I decided to kind of focus my work energies on training and coaching. I don't look at it as retirement, but more of a restructure of what my work life could look like. That gives me actually more control over my time. And it matters a great deal to me right now because this stage of my life is just a lot more complex for people like me compared to most people. Lucas still needs me every day. Yeah, I've relied on my family for decades during the time when I was working. But my mom passed away earlier this year. My dad is also getting older. So the support structure that I guess I was used to is changing a little bit. And I find myself just, you know, looking at everything again, my work, my plans for Lucas, the people around us, you know, just reconfiguring it all at once.
1: So how do you reflect on your own journey so far as a parent? I mean, you're juggling so many things. You're working as well as the primary caregiver. Did you ever imagine that being a parent in your later life would look the way it does today?
2: Well, no parent ever has a child with the intention of looking after them for the rest of their child's life. Yeah. I mean, I think most of us, when we decide to have children, we hope that they will, and when we do have them, we hope that they will grow up to be happy, healthy, you know, intelligent, kind, good contributing members to society, you know, ideally, you know, incredibly successful, give us, you know, beautiful grandchildren to dote on. And if we're lucky, they might also take care of us in our twilight years. So no, when I had Lucas in 1996, I didn't imagine that it would be like this today.
1: So was there a moment when you realized that parenting Lucas wasn't something that would end when he turned 18? And how did that make you feel?
2: Well, Lucas was diagnosed before he turned three. Yeah, he wasn't talking, he wasn't walking, he wasn't engaging with us the way you would expect a toddler to do so at that stage of their lives. So, you know, at that time, I guess, A, it was a bit of a shock. And all our energies were centered around, you know, early intervention. Okay, we still had hope at that time that maybe he would develop the verbal and motoring and all the other skills that eventually he could, you know, lead what you may call a regular life, even if it's a couple of years delayed. But that never did happen. And I think for me, it really hit home what lifetime meant when Lucas was around 10. At that time, I heard of St. Andrew's Autism Center. I remembered attending an orientation at their school. And at that point, they were the only special education school, that special needs school that catered exclusively to kids with autism, mm-hmm. right? And they were catering to them for up to the age of 18. And they were also planning to set up a day activity center for adults with autism for those age 18 to 55. Mm. And at that moment, when I was thinking about 18 to 55, you know, I knew Lucas needed to access that. And at that point, it really hit me, and probably hit me really hard, that look, you know, at some, Lucas is going to need some form of support for, well, the rest of his life. So I put him on the waiting list immediately. He got a place at the school in 2009, when he, the year he turned 13, when he was 18, he progressed to the day activity center, and he's been there ever since. It's been almost 12 years.
1: Oh, wow. I mean, you know, people would often associate adulthood with independence, right? But I understand that this might not be the case for persons with, you know, autism, as their condition lasts a lifetime. Has parenting become easier now that Lucas is nearly in his 30s? Does it ever get easier?
2: Well, I think easier is relative term, right? I think we've gotten better over the years. Even as we kind of train him to in his life skills and to be independent, we train ourselves at the same time, right? I'm able to anticipate his moods, his behaviors, how he responds to certain triggers better. And so do my family members, so do the coaches at St. Andrews. So, you know, we just all got better. And I think for me, I consider myself quite blessed because despite his autism, Lucas has always been very easygoing and very cheerful. He's kind of cheeky. Most days he's obedient, not all the time, but as an adult, some of his behavior could appear inappropriate, right, to other people who are not familiar with him and with autism in general. And dealing with that can be difficult.
1: Definitely. And I just want to raise some awareness here for those who might not be familiar, right? What are some simple activities that others can access easily, but you and Lucas find challenging to do due to his condition?
2: Oh, that's a good one. So many. But maybe I'll pick something. And since, you know, we just came off a traffic announcement, crossing a road at a busy junction is probably a great example.
1: Okay.
2: None of us really think very much about crossing a road. In fact, you know, everywhere you go, you see people instead looking down on their phones as they cross the road. But for Lucas, it actually requires me or another adult, at least, to be right there with him every time. Because, you see, you can teach him things like road signs. You can teach him the rules about road crossing. But you can't teach judgment. Mm. So his situational awareness is very limited. He can't gauge the speed of, say, an oncoming vehicle. He won't be able to sense if the driver is actually going to stop on red. So he's never left to do that alone. Yeah. Mm. So something really quite ordinary, very automatic for most of us, is something that, you know, I have to be fully prepared for you know, every time. Yeah.
1: Thank you for highlighting that. And it's something that everyone can also help if they see
2: someone,
1: you know, struggling, and to understand where they're coming from, right? So how has your relationship with Lucas changed as you've both grown older? I mean, has it become less about raising a child and more about supporting an adult, or is he always going to be a child at your heart?
2: In a way, I mean, in the early years, I think I was focused on helping him learn things, learn to speak, learn to feed himself, learn to clean himself, learn this, learn that, right? And things that you would expect, you know, a child or kid at that age to do. And our relationship and the things that we do together were just wrapped around all those activities, the exercises, the therapy sessions, school. I think today there's definitely much less of that. We just enjoy each other's company a little bit more, I feel. He's quite happy to sit quietly next to me if I'm watching a TV show. I can sometimes persuade him to join me on my walks or to go for a swim. He's quite happy to go for a car ride and, you know, kind of like doing groceries. But he still can't tell me things, right? He's nonverbal. But he shows me in different ways, whether it's by pointing to pictures and objects or gesturing. And what I've learned is just to communicate with him on his terms rather than what I expect him or how I expect him to communicate with me.
1: I see. Well, after nearly 30 years, what is the biggest lesson, you know, that parenthood of a child with autism has taught you that perhaps other Gen X parents don't necessarily experience?
2: Wow. When people hear my story, they often would say to me, oh, you know, you're very brave. Mm-hmm. Yeah. I thank them for the compliment. Yeah. But I also want to remind them that, hey, with strength actually comes vulnerability. Mm-hmm. Yeah. And as a parent of a child with autism, I can't afford for others to think that, hey, just because, you know, I seem to appear strong, that it's easy.
1: Mm-hmm.
2: Because it is not. The reality is I may be very calm, I may be very composed, I may seem to be in control, but small things can and has triggered, you know, a pretty big reaction from me, you know, whether it's a comment from a stranger because of something that Lucas did or did not do, or, you know, coming home for a really long, terrible day and realizing that he had a toileting incident, you know, just earlier that day. I mean, both of these incidents have happened and both of them have caused me to have my own version of a meltdown.
1: Mm.
2: So I've learned that, you know, even as I'm strong, at the same time, I can be and I am vulnerable,
1: mm-hmm.
2: right? I can be capable, yeah. but I also need help. Both exist, mm. right? And that will always be the case. So accepting that, I think, has made me a better mother, a better friend, a better professional, a better human overall.
1: At the end of the day, you're only human.
2: Exactly. Right? All of us. Yeah.
1: Of course, I want to also take this moment right now to shift the conversation to you, Sharon.
2: Oh.
1: Okay. I mean, retirement is a major milestone for a lot of Gen Xers at this stage in life.
2: Mm-hmm.
1: How has being a lifelong caregiver changed the way you planned your own retirement? Is that even in the cards for you?
2: That's a tough question, really. I think of retirement, I think a little bit differently. It's more about restructuring what work could look like for me right mm-hmm. now, right? Doing what I do, you know, coaching and training, advisory work around caregivers in the workplace, you know, supporting other caregivers in their future care planning.
1: Mm-hmm.
2: These are work that I can do flexibly, yeah, on my own terms. It really draws on everything that I have lived through, my expertise, my experience, things that I know, things that I understand. And that feels kind of right for me right now.
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1: Every day we encounter antisocial behaviour on the roads, as we get our food and in our estates. And in Singapore, we've chosen to tackle such action through the letter of the law. The most recent example, new rules proposed in Parliament on driving, where drivers holding a phone will be committing an offence and people can submit photographs to the traffic police. These seem to build on our catch-and-fine approach to keeping Singapore clean, from high-rise littering to people who don't return trays and other kinds of municipal issues. But do laws shape society, or do societal values shape laws? And in the context of a country with a strong complaint culture, how much of this is shaped by public attitudes and a strong, legitimate emphasis on fairness versus a lack of trust in other Singaporeans to do the right thing? Essentially, what kind of Singapore do we really want to build in the next 10, 20 years? I'm Lin Su Ling, opinion editor at The Straits Times, and today I'm talking to Dr. Tan Eun Sir, a known name in the study of Singapore society and sociology, who's an adjunct principal research fellow at the Institute of Policy Studies. Eun Sir, welcome to In Your Opinion.
2: Thank you for having me.
1: I just wanted to start off with the fact that you're one of Singapore's foremost sociologists and you've studied the evolution of social trends, civic norms, and you've also talked at length about Singapore's aspiration to become a gracious society. Just taking stock, because Singapore's 61 years old this year, we're a country reaching seniorhood already. What words would you use to describe Singapore society today?
2: Well, I would say that actually, of course, there are some bad heads, right? Maybe the bad heads could be amount to like 1 or 2%. And 1 or 2% of 6 million people is actually quite a lot of people in absolute terms. So I would say that by and large, I think Singaporeans are law-abiding. And I think many are actually, you know, obeying the rules even when no one is watching, right? But it's just that a few bad heads, I mean, few, a certain percentage, that actually give us a bad name. I mean,
1: but if you step back, what are the words that come to mind?
2: Well, I think we always think of Singapore as a fine society, right? That we don't do what is right only when there's a fine, or only when we're afraid of being punished, right? The idea of being punished, either be a big fine or going to jail or something, is just not something that we look forward to, right? Like, there are Singaporeans, when they go overseas, they just sort of suddenly decide they don't comply by the rules anymore. Yeah, so even as I said that we do not want to sort of make it sound like all Singaporeans are bad, but the 1 or 2 or 3% is actually bad enough. They are the one who give us a bad name.
1: Just stepping back a bit more, right? You've said before that Singaporeans do sometimes exhibit what you call negative defensive mechanisms because we've got intense competition, a culture of kiasuism. But at the core of it, we actually fundamentally desire to build a gracious and cohesive society. Do you still believe that?
2: Yeah, I believe so. I mean, very often we still talk about education, right? How people should be educated and to be gracious, and then to internalize this thing about being gracious, right? In other words, it is not external rules that cause you to be obedient, you know, of the rules, but rather there's something in there, some kind of a moral compass that guides your action.
1: Let's concretize that, because it's when the rubber hits the road that we really truly know ourselves. So, for example, road behavior. The latest data shows that the number of road accidents are rising. Cell phone violations have spiked by nearly 40% in 2025 alone. So if we aspire truly to be a gracious society that is courteous, that's considerate, why is our baseline behavior on the roads worsening?
2: Yeah, I think when someone gets into a car, they can transform to a different person. But again, by and large, I think most people are actually pretty good. Yeah, but there are that few percentage, right, who the moment they get into a car, they don't really care anymore. I really think that maybe a lot, they think of it as sort of muscle memory, right? They just get in, drive, and then they get to their destination. And they get very uptight or angry if they don't get their way. So there are those people who are impatient, and they are always trying, maybe rushing somewhere. Yeah, there are those folks. And I don't think they're always bad, but maybe being in the car, you know, change them, you know, in some way. I mean, the context matter. I mean, we may have a pretty sweet in many other ways, in other contexts, but in the car, maybe we think that, I don't know, maybe the sense that we're in the car and people cannot catch us or unable to really enforce the rules, then we don't care, right? I mean, talking about enforcement, I think it's very much to do with enforcement too. You know, like holding your smartphone, you know, I don't think it's easy to enforce. In a car, there could be a lot of other distractions.
3: Mm.
2: And many of them are actually not enforceable, right? If I had that gadget there that is signaling something all the time, I want to take a look at it. And taking a look at it for 1 or 2 seconds or maybe 3 could be actually fatal, right? Because, I mean, if you're on the road where there are not many cars, you know, people are driving slowly and all that, it's quite safe, right? But you do not know what the dynamics is on the road, right?
3: But just coming back to what you said about how when you get into a car, something fundamentally changes. There's a bit of a tendency towards road rage, and there's a bit of a tendency towards a little more reckless and individualized behavior.
2: Yeah.
3: Proposed changes to the Act, which now criminalizes holding a phone. Do you think that's an acknowledgement that public education efforts didn't work?
2: Yeah, but that applies to a lot of things, right? You know, despite, I mean, even for drug trafficking, for example, right, we still have drug traffickers. I mean, and the punishment are pretty serious, right? Pretty extreme, actually. Yeah, but I think, I think it could be more like when you're on the keyboard, right? You're not actually seeing anybody. You're not talking to people whom you think can, that will affect your life. So maybe it's the same thing when you're in the car. It's like being behind a keyboard and you just hammer away, right? Whereas when you are with people whom you are responsible for, whose opinion that matters to you, I think you're a lot more careful. So if we are rude to a stranger, we feel, okay, so what, right? I mean, this person can't get me. Of course, although this day, it can always be someone can take a take a picture of you, right, and then complain about you. Yeah. But otherwise, I would say the idea of being in the car maybe give you the impression that, you know, the rest are all strangers. You don't need to care about them.
3: Okay. I hear you basically saying that the law therefore puts the onus on the driver and forces him to be alert to it.
2: Mm-hmm.
3: But maybe we can discuss the other side of it, which is also what the law does when it comes to the idea that the public can just submit photos that they take.
2: Mm-hmm.
3: Do you think that is in a way weaponizing citizens against one another? Because by encouraging people to whip up their phones, we're kind of institutionalizing and entrenching the idea that people should be guarded against each other.
2: Mm-hmm. Yeah, I think some years ago, I think one of the MPs actually suggested that, you know, maybe people should go around taking photos of people who are littering, right?
3: And what's your view about that?
2: My view of that is that I think it's not a good idea because we don't want citizens to end up calling out one another, right? And I don't think it's going to be good. It's not a good idea anyway. Already we are trying to promote social integration, right? Community and all that. But if you have a community in which people are just calling out one another on such behavior, I think it's going to be very much, it will affect the sense of trust that people may have, right? Mm. You have to look over your shoulder because somebody is going to take a picture of you doing something, right? So I don't think it's a good idea to have people taking photographs.
3: But why not? What's the kind of behavior that you think they should be incentivized to take instead of taking out the phones?
2: Yeah, but I mean, having citizens sort of spilling the beans on other people, I thought it may not be good for a building community. Can you correct somebody without getting them into trouble? In this case, you are getting them into trouble. But can you correct somebody without getting them into trouble? But rather, it's more of a warning and that, you know, hey, maybe it's not right to do that. So why don't you stop doing it, right? So like if you saw someone littering, I mean, you're not about to take a picture and say, hey, I'm going to send it to the authorities, right? But rather you can say, hey, how about not doing it? Because, you know, this is our community, right?
3: Like reaching out directly to
2: the person. Exactly. And that if you keep your own toilet clean, why are you shitting all over, you know, because it's not your house, right? So I think if we can do that, of course, that would be preferable. But of course, I also agree that come worst case scenario, maybe we have to do that. But we are talking about a gracious society. We're talking about building community, right? So why are we doing this?
3: Mm. I mean, just to take that idea further, so road traffic accidents, quite serious, quite understandable as to why you want to approach it from a crime and punishment perspective. But let's talk about the kinds of issues that aren't actually that serious. For example, the mandatory tray return laws, right? Who had been introduced where it's a punishable offense if you don't return your tray. why does a developed society need a threat of a fine to get people to return their trays? Shouldn't that be something we can take for granted, cleaning up after yourself?
2: Yeah, of course, there are some bad heads, right? Well, I think also Singaporeans, I think, have a very strong sense of self-righteousness, right? It's like, if I'm not doing it, you know, I'm not doing it, why are you doing it? So it's a sense of unfairness, right? Why are you doing it and getting away with it? So we don't want you to get away with it. Yeah. So in other words, it's like, I'm going to obey the rules, whether it's something that I internalize or because I'm afraid of punishment. And so I don't want other people to be doing it because that sort of put a dent on my sense of fairness.
3: Mm.
2: Right. So it could be a strong sense of self-righteousness.
3: But at the same time also, the reality is that there were a lot of people who were not returning their trays. Just look at the stat where after fines were introduced, the tray return rate shot up from 65%, where it was moral suasion and people were being encouraged to return their trays, to about 90% after the law kicked in. And, you know, many people would actually view that as sign of a successful policy.
2: Yeah.
3: But what would you say to those who might see this as a disappointing affirmation that we are a country that not do things for the greater good? You only do it because it's
2: Of course, we are expecting like 100%, right? That everybody should be doing it. But actually, I mean, okay, let me just speak from the point of view of statistics. Like, no matter how, there'll be a lot of people who comply 100%, and there'll be always that 3 or 4% who wouldn't. Yeah, I would say statistically it's inevitable that you'll find these kind of people, you know. So actually 90% may not be the best, I think, but if we get 96%, I would say I'm happy.
3: But so do you think that it's overly idealistic to expect that people will return their trays all the time?
2: I think it's idealistic that you expect 100%, everyone doing complying all the time. But fortunately, it's a small percentage. And therefore, I think maybe what we need to do is to be able to stand out and say, hey, hello, don't do that.
3: Yeah.
2: You know, if we dare to do it. But sometimes we are afraid that you get somebody really nasty and then you end up as a fight. That is something to avoid, right? I think by and large, Singaporeans, I mean, as I see, like, very broadly speaking, I think we are quite non-confrontational. We don't want to create a scene. I mean, sometimes that happens. I mean, people do fight and all that, right? But I think by and large, we don't really want to create a scene. I mean, if we think that somebody's going to be nasty, we'd rather not do it.
3: But surely a mechanism to correct what, and let's call it what it is, not returning your tray or littering or taking your phone out when you're driving is antisocial behavior, right? And the way to correct it usually is society subjects you to some level of public shaming. Society tells you that you're wrong, you shouldn't be doing it. Someone tells the person directly. But when we are on the pathway towards making something a crime, making it such that immediately it becomes an offense with some level of retribution from the state.
2: Yeah.
3: Does that not abdicate responsibility for people who are bystanders to own that situation and then say, hey, please stop doing that?
2: Yeah. No, I agree with you. I don't really want to contradict myself, right? But so maybe the way to put it is that I would prefer if people internalize the rules and they become part of their character, your personality or whatever, right? But there will be people whom you need to do something about it and call them out. Yeah? So the only issue is whether do you dare to do that? You may feel like doing it, but do you dare to do it? It's also the same thing about, you know, the bystander behavior. You know, sometimes people just don't take action, you know. You just stand there, you just watch. Or when you see something happen, you drive through, you're curious, but you're not going to do anything about it.
3: But if you just said that Singaporeans felt very self-righteous about these good actions and behaviours, why then do we feel paisei?
2: You want to do it, but maybe you don't dare to do it. Yeah.
3: But just to press the point a little bit, right? On the one hand, while you're saying that people don't want to appear nasty and they don't want to get into a difficult situation with another person, the reality is that what then happens is a proliferation of a lot of these apps or services the One Service, where people can submit to the authorities when there's errant behavior. And when that happens, instead of tackling the issue itself, we then create this complain culture.
2: Yeah, yeah. That's true.
3: How do you reconcile the fact that on the one hand, you want people to be able to mm-hmm. tackle the situation themselves, but on the other hand, when you don't, they don't want to for those reasons you mentioned, you want to give them some level of recourse.
2: Mm-hmm.
3: But in doing so, you inadvertently co-opt and enable mm-hmm. the mm-hmm. same kind of behavior that, mm-hmm. you know, power, say, online vigilantism mm-hmm. and cancel mm-hmm. culture. Mm-hmm. How do you reconcile that as a sociologist?
2: I suppose we also, it's quite easy for people to sort of have a certain denial, right? It's like, okay, I see it, I don't like it, and I just drive by and forget about it because it doesn't concern me, right? Why should I be so capable, right? So the ability to numb your feelings about it and say, okay, it's not my business. Yeah, I mean, there are many strategies we can do because, I mean, we think of, let's say, cognitive dissonance, right? We see something that causes certain tension in us. Usually it makes us want to take action. But then on the other hand, we can also rationalize it away or deny and therefore forget about that tension, you see, and think and rationalize it by saying, okay, not my business. Let someone else do it or let the authorities do it.
3: But when you have an app that enables mm-hmm. you to submit pictures, mm-hmm. then the decision isn't so much, I don't want to do something because mm-hmm. I don't want to be capable, but well, I can just do it quietly and anonymously, though.
2: Yeah, yeah.
3: Isn't that more problematic?
2: Yeah, I think that way you don't have to confront the person, right? You see someone doing it, and therefore maybe you're a lot more gutsy, right? You know? Especially when you don't have to tell your name will be kept confidential, I believe, that no one's going to say, Akal, complain about you, right? Go after him, right? So if that's the case, then I think people might be more gutsy to do it because you hate what you see. And there's a convenient device where you can capture whatever.
3: But are we not just passing the buck to someone else to sort out that problem? Because if we're complaining, we care about it. It's our home. It's our estate.
2: Mm-hmm. You know, when you see somebody doing it, right, it's right there. And you don't want to have a fight, right? But whereas if you're, you know, like behind the keyboard, maybe you're more willing to do something like that. I think a lot of complaints are actually behind the keyboard, right?
3: But aren't we outsourcing conflict resolution? And therefore, we're shortcutting the whole organic mm-hmm. social process that is needed for the community to tackle these issues mm-hmm. and to build some level of trust and tolerance mm-hmm. and social norms.
2: Yeah. Well, I guess then we will have to sort of, you know, encourage some kind of a value shift, right? A shift in saying that when you see something wrong, take action, right? When you see an accident, make sure you call ambulance, you know, rather than say, I just walk past, you know. I think that requires a mindset change in our people that, you know, it is okay. So maybe the authorities and, you know, people of influence should maybe just give Singaporeans the permission structure, right? See, that it's okay. It's okay to spill the beans when you see something that really is unacceptable.
3: What do you mean by spill the beans?
2: Well, that means you tell them, you sort of call them out and get them into some kind of trouble, right? So I think the only way is that can we change the culture and say that it is all right. That it's all right to do it. Yeah.
3: Just conversely though, is there space for which such complaints could be legitimate? So for example, I think the devil's advocate would say that time-starved Singaporeans obviously don't have time to mm-hmm. sort out all these issues on their mm-hmm. own. Mm-hmm. So when they see something, since there are these platforms that has been mm-hmm. created mm-hmm. by authorities mm-hmm.
2: yeah.
3: to resolve the issues that they see, whether it's high-rise littering or mm-hmm. tray return, that's the legitimate form of action. I mean, where's the balance between these two points of views?
2: Well, I mean, it's sort of like if worse come to worse, right? Sort of ultimatum. And I think we have to resort to this.
3: So you see, it's a backstop, not a first resort.
2: Yeah, I mean, it's not something I don't think it's something that you really want to do, right? To get people into trouble. But on the other hand, we know that something is wrong and therefore you should really stop it, right? Given your sense of self-righteousness about it, right? That I'm not doing it while you're doing it, right? But yeah, but worst case scenario, if they keep doing it or if you think that, you know, this is really too much, right? Then report it. Of course, when is it too much? Is it? Well, because sometimes you can still say, okay, not my business.
3: Mm.
2: But maybe we can tell people from now on, any wrongdoing of this kind, especially when it can lead to a very fatal accident, then I think it's your responsibility to do something about it. If somebody is sort of driving recklessly and, of course, holding the smartphone, then it's time to do something about it. Yeah. So it's always balancing a lot of things. There are trade-offs and all that, right? So in the end, what do you do? You want to get someone in trouble? You want to be a capo and having to be a witness or something? I mean, there is a lot of things involved, right? So it's a lot easier to just drive through and say, okay, I saw something. It's not my business. Yeah.
3: I guess I'm hearing you say that basically it's a very fundamental negotiation in terms of wanting to create a country that has those values.
2: Yeah.
3: But yet at the same time, giving people the assurance that if something were to happen, they do have recourse and might not require them tackling the issue directly.
2: Right.
3: But maybe just to round off and to also step back, obviously this is a work in progress.
2: Mm-hmm.
3: And if you look back at the Singapore Kindness Movement, it was set up so many years ago, 30 years ago.
2: Mm-hmm.
3: And if you ask me, I think that was one of the markers of that desire to become this gracious society.
2: Mm-hmm.
3: So I'm just wondering, where do you think we are 30 years since the Singapore Kindness Movement was set up? On the one hand, there is that practical acknowledgement that, well, you know, we'll see how and we'll try to get there. But on the other hand, there's also people who say that because Singapore is this very competitive environment, there is this vaunted attitude towards self-reliance, right? The detriment of, you know, creating a sense of community and collective responsibility. And that means that when something happens, people don't feel the sense of collective responsibility to community. Like, okay, I'm not going to litter because I don't really want that for my community. How do you think we can outrun this antisocial tendency that we've seen creep up? You say it's a small number of people, but clearly it has been big enough a problem to warrant the same approach being replicated across many laws and many areas of just daily living.
2: Maybe I'm thinking more of like social pressure, right? It's not just the individual going around telling people off, right? But if you can bring in society, is of course a very big term, or even community, right? But would you be able to have people who will back you up whenever you play this role, right? So it's like, do you have enough people giving you oxygen, you know, to make you willing to do it? Or if you, let's say, you are going to call somebody out and then everyone else just turn away and then run off, then you feel that you are so exposed, right? You are the one, you know.
3: Why right,
2: you,
3: like you're the troublemaker.
2: Yeah, why are you the capable one, you see, and the rest just don't care. But if, let's say, the rest, say in the bus, right, you have some of these unreasonable passengers, right, you know, fellow commuters. And I mean, I once have come across somebody who just came too close and I said, please, can you just sort of maintain some distance, right? And that fellow got angry and nobody said a thing. So finally, I just kept quiet and dropped at the next bus stop. Because I'm not about to create a scene, because that person was already for a fight and I'm not ready. Yeah. But if you have a few fella nearby who say, hey, this is wrong, right? And then stop the person. I think that will help. So you don't feel that you are alone whenever you are doing this. You know, when you do this and call out others and look around, nobody support you. Yeah. So community is also having the social support for others, you know, who are also willing to stand up and be counted and to put pressure on the wrongdoing.
3: Maybe just casting an eye forward. So, you know, at the last National Day rally, Prime Minister Lawrence Wong did express an aspiration to build a we first society. And that would prioritize, you know, collective well-being and a sense of community. But given our conversation today, how hopeful are you of us achieving that goal? What would look like progress for you?
2: I think I did sort of give a lecture about this, right? And I think it has to be a society where first high trust, that people trust one another. But if you are going to be a society where it's always about self-reliance, rugged individualism, then it's like, okay, I mean, whatever I need to do, I can't count anybody. I just count myself. So can we have a society where we think we can be interdependent, right? Because right now, if you are self-reliant, you're talking about self-dependent, right? You cannot trust anybody to help you. And we all do need help. I mean, none of us can be 100% say we can do everything ourselves all the time. So can we have a society where we emphasize the interdependency rather than self-dependence all the time? I think that's how we get to our we first, right? Because you trust that when there's a need, somebody will be willing to come forward to help. Or not just somebody, but somebody's will be willing to come forward.
3: Well, Dr. Tan Eun Sir, thank you very much for your insights. 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

0: love David Bowie. Do you know this song?
1: I do. Great pick for today because we're talking about changes since Singapore politics took an unexpected turn yesterday.
0: Yes, welcome to Talk of the Town. Yesterday, former acting minister in charge of Muslim affairs and senior minister of state for home affairs, Mohammed Faisal Ibrahim, resigned from the cabinet, parliament and the People's Action Party after Prime Minister Lawrence Wong said his conduct had fallen short of the standards expected of political office holders.
1: Yes, that's right. And what's interesting is that police investigations concluded that no criminal offense had been committed. So this is a story about political accountability and the standards we expect from those in public office. And it also raises some very practical questions. What actually happens when an MP resigns? Who steps into those responsibilities? And what does this mean for the PAP representation within the Malay Muslim community and Singapore's political landscape more broadly? Joining us this morning to unpack all of these points, Saravanan Sugumaran, co-founder and managing director of Morrow Intelligence. Good morning and welcome back to the show.
2: Good morning, Audrey. Thanks for having me.
1: Thank you for joining us. So, you know, before we get into the bigger political implications of what just unfolded, let's first establish exactly what happened. You know, for listeners who may not have caught the headlines, could you walk us through the sequence of events and what we know?
2: Right. So from what we know so far, as you rightfully said, Prof. Faisal resigned yesterday. This is after almost a month ago from the Prime Minister's office received a letter from a female member of the public that had certain kind of concerns about Prof. Faisal's conduct that was looked into as a matter of urgency. They both had their positions taken down and their accounts of what happened. A police investigation had been launched. And under consultation with the Attorney General Chambers, it was found that there was no criminal breach. And I think that's a very important distinction to make at this juncture. And upon further consultation, Prof. Faisal acknowledged that he had made certain lapses in judgment, that there were certain boundaries that might have been crossed. And with regard to his acceptance that those boundaries had been crossed, he then proceeded to resign. And like you rightfully said, raising a lot of questions, right? Not just on the process, but also who takes over. And also, I think, on the wider implications of how ministers and parliamentarians use digital communications in the modern age of what makes an MP.
0: But it's very interesting what you mentioned there. There are no legal proceedings that we're aware of. There will be no criminal charges. So there's a clear distinction here between legal and political accountability. Why is it so important to make that distinction?
2: I think particularly in a country like Singapore, that is really important. And it's on two folds, really. One, how does the public view MPs, people of a certain power, but also with that power comes a certain privilege and authority. But at the same time, how does the institution account for itself? I think it's correct that an MP should not be just based on a criminal proceeding or investigation. Their job is perception-based. And if there's something that disfigures or changes a certain perception about the role, yes, then the public perception and what that entails must come into play.
1: Yeah.
2: But that also takes into account, and I think that also should take into account, the seniority and the level of parliamentarianism that is on play. So whether you're an acting minister, a full minister, or a minister of state, I think the conditions of that test should be applied then gradually.
0: So you think that's made a difference here? If, for argument's sake, he'd just been a regular first-time MP, the outcome might have been a little different?
2: I would love to explore that more within the Singapore landscape. I think the PAP has historically taken a very definitive approach, right? And one that most Singaporeans are familiar with. So it, in a way, it acts two ways. I think most Singaporeans would expect that if somebody had stepped over the line, and it doesn't have to be criminally, that certain punishments will be taken. But therein lies the question. Is that system too binary? And is it mature enough for the political footsteps that we need to walk as a country?
1: Yeah. So you brought up a great point about perception. And, you know, this also comes after some very high profile political resignations over the past few years. We've seen very different circumstances involving Tan Chuan Jin, Cheng Li Hui, S. Iswaran, now Mr. Faisal. Each case is unique, but collectively speaking, do they tell us something about how political accountability is evolving in Singapore? And is it also a coincidence that these incidents have happened within a relatively short period of time?
2: Yeah, I think that is that familiar media spin on this, right? I think we have to be very clear that even though these incidents have happened, I think they're very distinctly, they're quite different. particularly with Prof. Faisal's case, I think there's not that many similarities with what happened in Tan Chuan Jin, even though they both came from the same district, right? For this, it was something that was directly reached the Prime Minister's office, this new Prime Minister. Actions were taken quite swiftly, within 30 days. And it was Prof. Faisal's decision to resign. And also, we don't have the full details of what has happened, what has transpired. So in order to have that conversation about political accountability, I think it's going to be quite difficult.
1: Mm.
2: But I think you can ask the question, right? Because the information that we've received so far is that there hasn't been any criminal proceeding. And generally from the messages that have been going around in social media and public perception, he's a very well-liked parliamentarian. Not only is he very well-liked, he has a lot of institutional knowledge. The political capital that the PAP is now losing is quite tremendous.
0: And very popular within the Muslim Malay community as well. That's a big loss for them.
2: Absolutely. It's a very tightly knit community. It isn't 6 degrees of separation. It's more like 1 or 0.5 degrees of separation for them. And this would hurt. And I think the Prime Minister's message in his letters is quite clear, right? That there has been no acknowledgement of anything that conducts an affair. He had certain interactions with someone, all online mostly. And so they've taken steps to make sure that he's protected within that community as well. And I think that also is a part of the political accountability that we need to account for. The fact that he's, end of the day, a person who has gone through something that I think is quite difficult.
0: The question I have for you in this very loud, aggressive, shouty social media age that we live in today, do voters expect greater transparency from their ministers today?
2: Yeah, what a question. You know, if we look at the social media comments as any kind of light at the end of the tunnel, we're going to go down a very dark road. But I think if you look at the context of this situation, generally in Singapore, I think that question of transparency, that door is being knocked for some time now. It's only been 24 to 48 hours, but there's a level of ambiguity that makes this a little bit interesting for people. Therefore, I can understand the thrust for more transparency. But at the same end, if you look at the contravening angle to this, there are other people who are quite involved in this. First of all, it's not a criminal matter. There's also the family of Dr. Faisal, who has asked that he wants to spend more time. So we need to be respectful of that. And also the other female member of public, we do not know yet what has happened. Because there's no criminal proceeding moving forward, the need for transparency also, I think, goes down.
1: Hmm.
2: But at the same time, even though we ask for transparency, I think as a society, with the current political fabric that we have had for the last 20 years, we don't really crave for that level of transparency. So we might ask for it, but we're also quite satisfied when we don't get it.
0: So that's a nice follow-up question. So is this pressure then, this pressure to step down, to be seen, to be fully transparent, is it coming from within the government rather than without the wider population? The reason I say that is because in these difficult, fragile times that we live in, polycrisis, we've got one existential crisis after another, does brand Singapore become more important than ever? We are open for business, we are corruption-free, Singapore is still a safe place to invest your money, whatever the case may be, but brand Singapore is stronger and bigger than ever before, and we will deal with any issue that may tarnish it in any way.
2: I think that's the aspiration, sure. But what is brand Singapore? Is brand Singapore brand PAP and just brand government? I think that's a very healthy conversation to have. I think the fact that certain cases in Singapore have happened in a frequent manner would mean that, yes, the conversation and the questions about what kind of standards are we holding ourselves up to, I think that should come into question. I also think, and this is maybe the more interesting kind of perspective on this, the fact that we continue to take tough punishments, strong results, I think makes the question of what the standards are even higher, right? Because we are so binary and there's a certain expectation, you know, what Prof. Faisal did, I think, is quite admirable. I mean, notwithstanding the thing that has happened with the female member of the public, the fact that he's taken accountability is great. But if we continue this binary system of punishment or do the right thing, will other ministers or acting ministers continue to do that? Are we motivating people to take political accountability for those actions? I think that binary system of punishment, carrot and stick, if you will, needs to be something that we need to really break down.
1: Great point there. Let's talk about what happens next, because Mr. Faisal was elected as part of a GRC team and not an SMC. So whenever an MP resigns, people naturally ask, oh, does this mean we're having a by-election? Desmond Lee has come out to say that no by-election will be called after Mr. Faisal's resignation. Can you explain what the rules are in this situation?
2: I think there's precedence on this. So when previous President Halima, she resigned, it was also the similar outcome. I think constitutionally, there's no need, whenever there's a single MP within a GRC who resigns, to have a by-election. I think that only kicks in if it's for a SMC ward. At the same time, that is the rules of the game. But he is in a 5-member GRC. The responsibility now falls on the other 4 to pick up that responsibility. That also means that there must be a level of fairness for the other 4 MPs who are in the GRC. It's not only within the ward as well. He, like Neil said, he's had a very active role in the Malay Muslim community. Mm. Zaki Mohammed will take over that role. But, I mean, that's just succession planning. Prof. Faisal brings with him a 20-year career of parliamentary experience, but also very strong relationship within that community. I don't think that's transferable. What happens then? We know that there won't be any by-election, but I don't think there was any surprises for it. I don't think the opposition is calling for it. Losing a member also doesn't, take away the majority that PAP have in parliament. So in terms of governance and running the country, I think all that is fine. I think the questions go deeper, right?
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Start your day with the stories, conversations, and voices that matter on Let's Talk Singapore with Neil Humphreys and Audrey Seek. 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
2: What's in the box?
3: What's in the box?
4: Well, it's time for Neil and all of you to guess what is in the box today. Welcome to Singapore Unboxed, where we unpack something new that's going on around town. And I'm slowly going to be giving clues. And Neil, alongside all of you, will be guessing what is in the box today. You're going to want to play along and guess what is in the box before Neil does. And I hope that you guys chime in quickly, because I fear that Neil would get this way too quickly. But let's try and let's play Singapore Unboxed.
2: What's in the box?
4: All right, number one, you ready?
3: I'm ready.
4: This thing is in Singapore, okay?
3: This thing is in Singapore.
4: Say something.
3: Something at Marina Bay.
4: Nope. Okay, great.
3: Okay.
4: Next, it just arrived sometime last week.
3: The Odyssey.
4: Stop. Neil.
3: Is that it? That's not it.
4: I'm going to continue.
3: Okay.
4: Okay. This thing has been famous for a long time, and it is now going viral again.
3: Oh, I don't know. Let's see. This.
4: Neil! This was not fun at all.
3: I didn't mean to do that.
4: It's okay. We're going to let the listeners play, because we still want to give away that amazing gift, okay? This was the clue. Good job.
3: I blame you, Audrey. I blame you. You have to blame the quiz master. I can't be faulted for just... I just randomly said the Odyssey. I didn't know.
4: I literally said this thing is in Singapore and it arrived sometime last week. I had no idea that would open up. Everyone is guessing it now.
3: Because it's obvious. It's everywhere. Everybody's talking about it. Everybody's watching it. It's the biggest film on the planet. It's taken $250 million in one weekend.
4: This was a fail.
3: It's Christopher Nolan. It's the must-see movie of the year.
4: Do you want to hear?
3: I do.
4: The
3: with
4: rest
3: all
4: of the clues.
3: My heart, I do. Right, let's pretend that never happened.
4: I tried very hard with the clues.
3: Here we go.
4: Okay, you can find it all around Singapore, but in very specific places.
3: Let me think. Durian cellars.
4: Okay, very good guess.
3: Thank
4: no.
3: you.
4: Okay,
3: right.
4: Size matters for this thing. I say the bigger the better, but you can purchase this thing in different sizes, some smaller.
3: Diamonds.
4: But it is recommended you buy it in its original size.
3: What on earth has that got to do with the Odyssey? Anyway.
4: IMAX.
3: Oh,
4: the
3: size does matter. You've got to buy it in its original size.
4: So no, I said that I recommend
3: Happy
4: even
3: Meals. I'm trying.
4: Very good.
3: Happy Meals. Yes.
4: Many versions of this have been around for many, many, many years.
3: Football jerseys.
4: This thing is actually not the original.
3: Fake branded goods at a Pasar Malam.
4: The name of this thing has become so iconic that it's been borrowed by hundreds of businesses and brands all around the world. Things include cars, preschools, museums, theaters, and ships.
3: That's true, actually. What was the first part of that clue?
4: The name of this thing has become so iconic. It's been borrowed by hundreds of businesses.
3: Let's talk Singapore.
4: Very good.
3: I should have got a ding ding for that. Yes, let's talk Singapore. Yes.
4: Yes. And then I had a bunch of other clues, and then I ended it off with, it tells the story of someone who just wants to get home but keeps getting spectacularly delayed.
3: Home Alone.
4: Very good. In this thing, you'll see Spider-Man, Spider-Man's real-life wife, Jason Bourne, and Princess Mia from Princess Diaries.
3: Dune, the Bourne Identity. I've tried to make as many things up as possible.
4: The Dark Knight Rises.
3: What do our listeners think? Let's see.
4: Well, everyone is writing the Odyssey now, and Jerry says, way to go, Neil. You crushed it. I can't believe it. I gave you one clue, which is it's in Singapore, and he got it.
3: And I said it as a joke. I wasn't even being serious.
4: Why did you say
3: it? Why did I speak? Aaron is still playing along. This is interesting, because I suspect one or two of our listeners have joined after the second question. So Aaron says, fake replica football jerseys, fake Manchester United football jerseys.
4: Very good.
3: I love it, Aaron. I love it. Anita says IMAX. Very good. Jerry says, like you said, way to go, Neil. Yeah. Block caps, you crushed it.
4: Bella goes, I want to hear more clues.
3: Give us more clues.
4: Well, I mean, I gave pretty much all of it. The one that I was really proud of was the whole Honda Odyssey thing. I almost signed my kids up to a preschool called the Odyssey Preschool. That name is everywhere.
3: I used to do storytellings at that Odyssey.
4: No way.
3: It's in 4th Avenue, I believe.
4: Yes.
3: In Bukit Timah.
4: Very much
3: your neck of the woods.
4: Stop. And Aloysius coming in with, I heard the prize was a Louis Vuitton carry-on bag. Aloysius, if that were the prize, I would have stolen it and I would not be giving it away today. So yes. That is not it.
3: Yes, what? Indeed. I don't know. Dan is just looking at pictures of me. He's entertaining himself. Chelsea got it right. Sharon got it right. Anita got it right. Jess got it right. Ian says, iconic Odyssey. It was Odyssey.
4: It was Odyssey. And I have to say, why I said I'm nervous you'll get it so quickly is because before the show started, you went, are you guys going to watch the Odyssey? And I was like, oh, come on. And I tried to veer away from it. And then you talked about it again, the Odyssey. I was like, why is he bringing up the Odyssey so much today?
3: Firstly,
4: why?
3: The impression, uncanny.
4: Oh, yeah.
3: Just uncanny.
4: You're welcome.
3: Secondly, I love
4: best-selling author.
3: I love the elbow coming out. The Odyssey, best-selling author, governor. Best-selling author. It goes Oliver Twist and Dick Van Dyke all at the same time. Yes. Secondly, it wasn't that hard. You said it's in Singapore. And what was the second clue?
4: It just arrived sometime last week.
3: If it was something random, yes. But everybody on the planet is talking about this movie. Everybody.
4: I know. Well, that's why we had to unbox it. And you know what? This actually is a good thing that happened today because we've never foreseen that a host can guess it, you know, in a very short period of time. But it was bound to happen.
3: It was bound to happen.
4: Because
3: you never
4: this
3: foresaw
4: is something
3: my genius.
4: I yes. didn't. Well.
3: Yeah, well, that's well, a stretch.
4: Yeah.
3: That's a stretch.
4: Well, Kelton says 3 seconds before Audrey gave the hint, I had a forecast this was going to be the shortest unbox ever. You're right. Anita writing in to say
3: who
4: Neil deserves
3: that?
4: A prize.
3: Who said that?
4: Kelton.
3: Why do you think that, Kelton? I'm genuinely curious because I've
4: yeah,
3: never
4: sing
3: guessed.
4: Sing my praises.
3: No, not at all. Not at all. Mm-hmm. Because I've never got it that quickly before. It was a fluke. I said the Odyssey as a joke.
4: I can't believe
3: almost
4: it.
3: Almost as a joke. I didn't think it'd be that obvious. So I said
4: I can't believe it.
3: I said it as a joke.
4: Well, the reason why we wanted to talk about the Odyssey today is because, like you said, it has already made up the entire budget of the film. I believe they spent $250 million.
3: That's right.
4: They made it in like 2 nights.
3: Yeah. But they have to double their budget to turn a profit. But they'll be fine.
4: They're going to be fine.
3: They'll be fine.
4: The reason why I had a clue about the size matters for this thing is because there has been a lot of talk online about how if you went to see it in a regular screen, it actually cuts off at a very awkward
3: yeah,
4: kind
3: I've
4: of
3: seen
4: thing.
3: It. Matt Damon's head.
4: Yes. Yeah. So they actually recommend that you watch it it's the way Chris Nolan intended, and only 41 cinemas worldwide can screen The Odyssey exactly as he intended.
3: Is that right?
4: That's right.
3: 41?
4: Yeah, are globally equipped to project it in its full 1.43:1 IMAX 70mm format. So most audiences will see the film in IMAX or standard formats, but those versions crop some of the images captured by his cameras. It was filmed across 6 countries. I was also going to say that this was a very global thing in the box. It includes Greece, Morocco, Iceland, Italy, and Scotland. And it's the first feature film entirely shot with IMAX
3: yeah,
4: film cameras.
3: It is.
4: Yes.
3: Because one of the earliest was The Dark Knight. Several sequences in The Dark Knight. Anybody who's seen The Dark Knight will remember the famous truck flipping in the Chicago street. That was done on IMAX. It looks absolutely extraordinary. Still holds up today. He loves IMAX. He's invented new technology because IMAX cameras are really, really noisy. But he likes all of his sound recorded live. He doesn't like looping. Right.
4: Yeah.
3: So he's had to invent, or his team have invented software that can sort of bring down the sound of these whirring massive IMAX cameras, so they can record everything live on set. As
4: amazing.
3: It were. He is amazing.
4: And you were just saying that you're going to watch it by yourself.
3: I am. I have no friends.
4: Oh.
3: But that's fine. If it's a big movie like this, I saw Oppenheimer by myself.
4: Oh.
3: Because my wife.
4: Uplifting movie.
3: Yeah, absolutely. Yeah. My wife didn't want to see it. I like to absorb the art. So I will watch the Odyssey on my own. Yeah.
4: Yeah. Okay. Well, but if
3: are you sure that figure's correct? Are you sure that figure's correct? 41 in the world. You're talking about IMAX screens.
4: I'm talking, no, not just regular IMAX.
3: That's what I
4: regular
3: thought.
4: Regular IMAX, we have 4 in Singapore, that's I believe, right. That you can go and watch. This one is the specific 1.43:1 IMAX 70mm.
3: Ah, that makes sense because I think the BFI, the British Film Institute in London, where they have the big premieres.
4: The BFIA.
3: That's it. I read comments where people flew all over the world just to go to see The Odyssey at this, the world's biggest IMAX screen. It's like the size of a building.
4: Yeah, huge.
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1: So Singapore's government technology agency has announced a major workforce restructuring with up to 9% of roles expected to be affected over the next 2 years as it shifts towards what it describes as a more product-led organization. Now, GovTech has stressed that the restructuring is not a cost-cutting exercise, but one driven by changing capabilities and skills needed for the future. But whether we're talking about the public sector or private sector, the new news reminds us that no job is guaranteed forever. Retrenchments do happen, even in well-performing organizations, and often have little to do with an individual's performance. So how prepared are we should things turn unexpected? And what should we be doing long before there are warning signs? And if retrenchment does happen, perhaps you're one of the 9% of roles that were affected.

0: then what do you do now? How can you recover, bounce back financially and emotionally? We're all about living well. I'm Michelle Martin. My guest today is Elijah Lee, Senior Financial Services Manager from Phillip Securities. Good morning, Elijah.
1: Good morning, Michelle.
0: Nobody likes to hear the R word, especially when you hear about GovTech. You know, cutting 93 jobs. They did so just last Wednesday. And, you know, to observers, this signals a shift towards a different kind of role that they increasingly are favoring and a certain kind of business outcome. But for you, Elijah, did the news surprise you given the long-held perception that public sector jobs are like an iron rice bowl? They're just more secure.
1: Yeah, it was actually a little surprising when I saw the news. To be frank, I do know that, like, for example, there are cases where people who are on contract are not renewed, but that's not really quite the same as letting go of a permanent employee. So when I read the news, I was thinking, okay, sign of the times, things are changing. Even a government or state-related job isn't exactly quite as secure as it was anymore. I mean, we always know private sector jobs are always prone to this kind of restructuring and cuts. I mean, I was a victim myself many years ago.
0: I know. Are we going to talk about that in a while?
1: Yeah. So when I read the news, my instruction was like, oh, man. And then the next thing I did was to text some of my clients who I know work in GovTech and just check in on them. I was like, hey, heard the news. Are you okay?
0: Oh.
1: You know? Yeah. So fortunately, the couple of clients I text, they told me that, they are okay for now. And, you know, it's always the for now bit that gets me. But they did say that this retrenchment was going to come in, I think, over a period of like a few waves, I think 3 waves or something like that. I think we're not quite out of the woods yet, but I just hope my clients are fine, of course. But yeah, I can feel like those who are impacted will definitely be feeling a bit of like mixed feelings, I guess, or something.
0: I mean, in the news is word that some will be redeployed, and then those that cannot be redeployed may be offered special resignation scheme, which will provide some financial support. But it's great that you checked in on them, and it sounds like spirits on the whole were on an even keel. But let me ask you, even if jobs are perceived, you know, people think GovTech, my goodness, that's the agency that manages, you know, the needs. It's SingPass.
1: Yeah.
0: The tech needs of more than 50 government agencies. More than 50 government agencies. That's a lot. So if even jobs that are perceived to be secure can be affected by restructuring in today's world, what does that tell us about how we should be thinking about our careers today?
1: Well, I think if you were to take this news as it is, I feel like, we've got to accept, I guess, first thing, that the business cycle, you will have retrenchments. I know they said this is not an AI-driven thing. At least that's what the article I read said. But generally, let's say, regardless of whether you're in a public or private sector job, I guess, especially in private, you got to accept that retrenchments are definitely going to be a part of the business cycle. I've seen clients lay off. So some of them, they were laid off as part of the business cycle. And then, of course, even if the economy can be doing well, I guess there will be expectations that retrenchment still can happen here and there, and we just got to be mentally prepared for that. Like, for example, you look at the general global economy is doing okay, I guess, but you still see people getting laid off due to things like AI-related layoffs, transformation-related layoffs, and or maybe even just changing customer profiles that lead to certain roles not being needed anymore. All that can happen. And, you know, it can be a bit hard to, like, live your life always worrying about a layoff around the corner. But I guess somehow you got to just be slightly mentally prepared for that.
0: So you mentioned at the start of the show, you called some of your clients, checked in on them. I'm sure if you look at your entire portfolio, or you texted them, okay. Nobody calls each other these days, right? Too intrusive. So you work with many clients who've experienced retrenchment. Elijah, what do you think the people who bounce back the fastest actually have in common?
1: Well, what I see here is that there's got to be a bit of grit. You got to have the ability to pick yourself up from a very low place in your life, right? A very low point in your life, and then keep up the fight in terms of getting back on your feet, getting back to the workforce, looking for a job, or at least if you can't find a job, maybe like preparing yourself for a radical shift. So I do know of some people, this wasn't my client, but I do know of someone who completely decided to take the she was retrenched, but then she decided to just pivot into a completely different industry. Of course, there are some skills that will carry over, no matter where you, what role you are in. For example, people skills, interpersonal skills, this kind of thing, negotiation skills, all this kind of stuff you can carry over. But, you know, she dropped her technical, she was an engineer by training, and she actually completely changed and went into counseling. You know, and she picked up a job in healthcare and counseling. And that was a very radical shift, if you ask me, from engineer to counselor. But she managed to make a transition, you know. So, yeah, I guess we got to stay flexible, and grit was a big part of how I know she picked herself up. Yeah.
0: Grit, flexibility, and some planning in terms of retraining, you know, because in order to become a counselor, that's a couple of years of work, of training prior to that, you know. You can't just do it overnight. So what in your book is being retrenchment ready? What does that look like?
1: Okay, I'm going to come from the financial perspective, I guess, but being retrenchment ready first does mean that you got to make sure you have your buffers in place. We never want to expect that we'll be retrenched the next day, but you have to have that backup plan. It's so I guess when you see like a fire alarms in shopping malls, they always say, break in case of emergency. Yeah, no one expects a shopping mall to catch fire, but the fire extinguishers, the fire alarms are all there for a reason. It's only broken in an emergency. Those it's only triggered in an emergency, right? Mm-hmm. So financial resilience is very important. Most of us, in fact, I dare venture to say that 99.9% of us, we work because we need the income from our job to meet whatever needs we have, paying the mortgage, feeding the family, sending the kids to school. We all need that income, right? And most of us, at least, will have to get that income from our active employment, which is our job, right? And therefore, it's important that we hang on to our job until our obligations are met. So a little bit of financial resilience is important. First thing, of course, an emergency fund. I will always think that the older you are, the harder it gets to be reemployed. So older folks should have a bigger emergency fund in place. Review that regularly. So, for example, I think like a young graduate, I mean, I've also seen young graduates retrenched before.
0: Oh.
1: So maybe a young graduate may be like needing like 6 to 12 months of emergency of expenses in emergency fund. But if you think about 40, mid-40s manager or something, getting a job at that point in time would be a lot harder. And you probably be looking at an emergency fund of even up to 2 years, for example. And of course, the emergency fund needs to be sized for the expenses at that point in time. A graduate spending, say, $1,500 a month is like 1 year of that would be something like $18,000. But for a manager, 45-year-old with a family, maybe spending $4,000 a month, 2 years of expenses is like almost $100,000. Then not just about months, but the absolute amount of emergency fund would matter. And sometimes people set up the emergency fund, they think they hit their 12 months, and then they don't look at it for the rest of their lives, which is not something that I recommend. I review it regularly. And then, of course, debt, I think, is very important. Of course, the biggest debt that anyone probably would end up with is their mortgage, their house, right? So it's important that we size the mortgage to be something that is manageable, even in a retrenchment. So I know we have things like TDSR, MSR in place, but for TDSR, it goes up to 55%. And I do see some people like spend like half their salary on their house, which is great if you have a job. But imagine if you don't have a job and then suddenly half that. So let's say you were just like making, say, $10,000 a month and your mortgage repayment is $5,000 and you know, using CPF a bit here and some cash and you're fine. Suddenly you're out of a job. Where is that $5,000 going to come from now? You have no more CPF contributions and you're going to start burning through your cash reserves. So I usually recommend not more than 35% of one's income, 35% of one's income
0: on your mortgage.
1: Okay. And 35%, that's really the maximum I'll push it to. And I would also ensure that I don't drain my CPF OA for my housing. I've always advocated keeping a little bit of CPF OA in reserve. If you really do lose your job, your OA can kind of like help tide you over the housing repayments for a while. I personally keep a buffer for my OA to ensure that I have about, actually wait, let me think. I just topped up my CPF. Okay, I think I have like 5 years of mortgage payment in my OA right now. You know, not so it's like if I want to, I can just switch everything to OA and then reserve my cash for what really matters. The things that, you know, like there's some stuff that you can't pay with your OA, right? So you gotta have cash. So if even you're paying your mortgage with cash right now, if you have enough OA buffer, you switch it to OA, it stretches your cash balance to last longer in a retrenchment, right? Mm-hmm. So these kind of things, I guess, is important. And of course, goes without saying, you need adequate insurance coverage on your own self. There are people who actually tell me that, oh, my company provides for me, I'm fine. Yeah, that's fine. Until you don't have a company, then where will your coverage come from?
0: Yeah.
1: And if something happens to you without a job, you know, and you are in trouble, many years ago, this was, I think, 12 years ago, yeah. Mm-hmm. I had a client, back then I was in private sector. So, I have a colleague, right? Her husband switched jobs. He wasn't retrenched, but the thing is, his last day of work was on a Friday, and he was going to start at the new company on a Monday. So in the intervening weekend, Saturday, Sunday, he is a pretty active person. He went to play basketball, had a stroke on Sunday night before he started his new job, and then basically that destroyed the family because he had no coverage at all.
0: Oh, gosh.
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0: traffic update from ICA. Heavy departure traffic at Woodlands Checkpoint due to tailback from Malaysia. Delays are expected and motorists are advised to check traffic conditions before embarking on their journey. Follow ICA Facebook for more updates.
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Start your day with the stories, conversations, and voices that matter on Let's Talk Singapore with Neil Humphreys and Audrey Seek. 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Then take a breather with Live Well with Michelle. 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

0: best of Reset with Lynn Lee. It's not the future. It's already here. AI and Me, making sense of artificial intelligence in real life.
1: Most of us know what an elder care emergency looks like. A fall, a fainting spell, a fire. But when it comes to our aging parents, it's not always the emergencies that we would worry about most. Sometimes it's simply not knowing what's happening in between. As more Singaporeans choose to age in place, many families are trying to balance peace of mind with preserving their parents' independence. Increasingly, AI is becoming part of that equation. But what changes when AI becomes part of caregiving? Joining me today is Ivan Mun, founder of health tech company Hello Elo. Hello Elo develops AI-powered home monitoring systems. Ivan, welcome to the show.
2: Thanks, Lindley.
1: Now, Evan, before we talk about AI, I'd actually like to talk about why you started Hello Elo. I understand that your grandmother played a big part in that story. Can you tell us about her?
2: Well, it wasn't really my grandma. It was my aunt, my mom's sister.
1: Okay.
2: So, you know, largely she was an independent woman. Back in 2023, she was 75. And she used to live on her own. So I was always there for her handyman needs, repair needs, whenever she needs the lights to be fixed, her fan to be changed, or even facing a problem with her cable TV. So I'm always the go-to guy for her. Mm-hmm. And what happened back in 2023 was she suddenly became hospitalized for 4 weeks. Mm. And on the 4th week, when she was discharged, that morning I was busy at work, so my brother sent her back home. And in the afternoon, what happened was that my mom gave me a call and she's like, "Hey, Ivan, are you free right now? Because your aunt seems like she's in a bit of a discomfort. Can you go and visit her?" Mm-hmm. And at that point in time, I was busy. You know, we just find reasons not to be there. And I told my mom, "I'm busy right now. Can I go to see her before dinner?" And my mom didn't sound urgent and she said, "Okay." And so what happened was that just before dinner, as I was driving down to her place, I gave my aunt a call, you know, and she picked it up and I was like, "Hey, Ma, auntie, I'm on the way down now. How are you feeling?" And at the point she picked up my call, she called my name out and then she dropped her phone.
1: Oh, dear.
2: And as you can imagine, I was, you know, driving there as fast as I can. And then at the same time, shouting her name, hoping that the phone just slipped off her hands, but she never picked it up. And when I arrived, she was already gone. She was on a chair and she was already gone.
1: I'm so sorry to hear about your aunt. I imagine experiences like that do change the way you look at aging altogether. When you eventually started Hello Elo and began speaking to other families, what did you discover? Was your family's experience actually much more common than you first thought?
2: It's more common than we actually imagine it to be. I spoke to many caregivers and, you know, consistently the challenges that they all have is that some have helpers, some use security cameras, some use, you know, various elder care devices and solutions like fall sensors. But whenever you ask them, you know, "Do you know what is happening to mom and dad right now?" I guess the answer is no. No one knows exactly what's happening right now. And I think that also goes the same for me and my aunt in that sense where I didn't know what was happening. And in a way, it sort of reaffirmed my conviction of, hey, what if we are able to have access to know what's going on when we need to know? And that sort of helped us push Elo's direction forward.
1: Yeah, that uncertainty seems to be the common thread, not knowing whether everything is really okay or whether someone or something has changed that no one actually noticed yet, right?
2: That's correct.
1: Now, and I imagine many listeners will recognize that feeling. You're trying to be a good nephew, good son or daughter, but at the same time, you don't want your parents to feel like they're constantly being checked on.
2: That's right. I think this is one of the hardest tensions in this whole space, right? And I don't think it's fair to pretend it can be solved easily. There's actually a framework researchers have been pushing recently called Dignity First Design. Mm-hmm. And the core idea is simple. Safety shouldn't be allowed to override a person's autonomy just because it's convenient or reassuring for the family. Mm-hmm. And that is a risk. You wouldn't want to be building something that makes children feel great, as indeed caregivers feel great, but makes a parent feel like a patient under surveillance in their own home. Mm-hmm. Practically, I would say it comes down less to what solution you use and more as to how the access to that data is being controlled. So whether it's a camera, a microphone of sorts, or a motion sensor, I guess the question that determines whether it feels intrusive is, who can see this? In what form? when, how, and probably how is the data protected, right? So the best practice approach is things like end-to-end encryption, permission access, so only people in the family and the elderly that have agreed on can view anything. And by default, the system doesn't stream raw footage to anyone. It's processing for signals like, you know, was there an unusual inactivity or things like that, and then only surfacing that.
1: Coming back to what we were discussing earlier, at what point did you realize AI might actually help solve part of this problem?
2: Honestly, with the progression of LLMs and large language models and video language models, I realized that, you know, cameras, at a point in time, security cameras were very much what we call a motion detected trigger. So every time somebody walks past, a vehicle drives past, a dog that runs past, it triggers a motion detect alert. And again, that information is insufficient. In fact, it's non-conclusive. What it does is that it just bores you down with so much notifications in a day that you just ignore them totally, right? Or some people even turn it off. And when the idea of AI came about, I was inspired to do something different, whereby what if, you know, of course, back to my aunt, right? What if I could have a solution, a technology that allows me to see and know what's happening in the shortest possible time so I can make better decisions. I can have more clarity to what's happening. And people don't have to go through the same guilt that I experience in that sense, right? Mm-hmm. So to me, with AI and the ability to access these models now with ease, that opens up a whole new opportunity, which I thought, hey, this would really be helpful for caregivers.
1: Yeah, it's interesting because this feels like AI doing something quite different from what most people associate it with. Now, people think of ChatGPT writing stuff, writing emails or answering questions. This is AI trying to understand patterns instead, correct?
2: That's correct. But I also think about AI is that, you know, it's good at one thing. If you think about it, AI is a computer, right? Sustained attention. It doesn't get tired. It doesn't get busy with work, and it doesn't forget to check in because we are busy with our lives, right? And if you think about it, it happens to even the most devoted caregivers sometimes. But on the other hand, I think AI does has their own real limits. And I think it's important to be upfront about them rather than to oversell what technology can do. So what AI can't do is that it can't provide comfort. It can't hold someone's hand and give it warmth. It cannot make the judgment call of, is this actually serious and what do we do now? And I think that's where the human decision comes in. And it definitely shouldn't be anywhere near medication decisions or even clinical judgment calls or even conversations about care preferences or end-of-life wishes. Those are all the human element of it that we need to still be there.
1: Okay. Ivan, earlier we talked a little bit about surveillance. Let's talk more about that because I suspect many listeners are also thinking about it. If I suggested putting an AI camera in my parents' home, I'm not sure my mom would be thrilled.
2: This has been a very interesting concern and conversation that I've been having. So I like to look at it as there are, you know, two camps of people or caregivers currently in the market. Obviously, one of them is that whenever I ask them, I say, how do you monitor what's happening at home? And the first response is always, we have cameras. Okay. And then I would ask the second question, right? Then how do you know when something has happened? And again, the standard response is we don't know. Because people only check in on their regular security cameras whenever they are free, you know, when they're on the bus, when they're on the way to the pantry, and events may have happened 3 or 4 hours ago. So there is this gap between, again, knowing and caring right now. Okay, now on the other hand, for the likes of you who worry about privacy, it is a genuine concern. I agree with that. But what we do share with people is that the other existing solutions in the market, they are great, but the challenge is that sometimes you don't know what's happening. And without the clarity, you can't make very good decisions. So for instance, if a fall sensor at home detects that a person has fallen, how did it happen? You don't know. And while you're trying to attend to that event, you're half wondering, is mom okay? Is dad okay? Are they now able to stand up again? Are they able to get help? And then you end up trying to reach them and sometimes their phones are not with them and you end up having this hallucination of the worst case scenario. So there is this challenge. I feel that when things happen at home, quite a lot of us don't have privy to what's happening. And we can't make a very good decision thereafter. And that's the reason why we have always been encouraging the adoption of Allo as a camera-centric solution, because it gives you the clarity and the depth of what's happening so that you know immediately what goes on and how to handle that.
1: But Ivan, how do you distinguish between a meaningful change and simply someone having an off day, a bad day, you know?
2: It can be challenging. So, for example, we have seen false detection, false positives, for example. And one of our users actually sent a clip of her mom sitting on a sofa. And in a very short span of time, like half a second, just went from sitting down to lying down straight away. That triggered a fall notification for the user. But when I spoke to the user, she was actually very happy because she was like, you know, Ivan, I wouldn't know what would have happened if she had really fallen. But now at least I know that Elle is picking it up. I have clarity of what's happening and I don't have to worry.
1: Okay. Ivan, when you look ahead 5 or 10 years, what do you hope changes most about the way we care for aging parents?
2: One thing that I think the market is moving towards and where we are also moving towards in Elle is the ability to track the deterioration of an elderly. I guess today, in today's context, pretty much a lot of solutions out there are still very reactive, right? If you think about it, a fall sensor detects when a person falls. You know, same with Elle, we detect critical events, but it's only after the event, whether it's a smoke, whether it's fire, whether it's a fall, a faint, inactivity, distress, etc. I guess the future where we want to head towards and where the market should be behaving is preventive. What if I could now track the deterioration of an elderly? It's like if you see your parents once a week or a couple of days every week, you probably can't see your dad has aged. You know, an example I always give is, when do you know that your dad has aged or your mom has aged? And a common response is that, oh, he fell, for example. And that is already an after event sort of a thing.
1: That's
2: but
1: right.
2: What if today AI can tell you, hey, dad's mobility has declined 30% in the last 2 months? We are not diagnosing his medical condition, but what we are saying is that based on the trends, based on what we are seeing and the data points that we're picking up, he doesn't seem right. He's walking slower than before. But I guess as the children, I would love to know that something has happened so that I can take, you know, proactive steps, bring him to a doctor, bring him to a TCM, so that that fall or that sprain doesn't worsen over time to become something worse off.
1: Now, one thing that stayed with me throughout our conversation is this. AI is not changing what it means to care for someone we love, but it may change how we notice when they need us.
2: Absolutely.
1: Ivan, thanks so much for joining us today.
2: Thank you, Lin Lee.
1: And we've been speaking to Ivan Mun, founder of Hello Elle, a Singapore-based health technology company that develops AI-powered home monitoring systems to help older adults live independently while giving families greater peace of mind. 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